0: All right, guys, welcome to Wannabe Cafe here at WRFU. We root for you, Radio Free Urbana, 104.5 on the dial, if you're here locally, or WRFU.net. And we root for you, Radio Free Urbana, if you need a way to help remember that. Let me just close out of something here and let you know that WRFU is an open forum for the Urbana-Champaign community and our online community. Views expressed are those of the speakers and are not intended to represent WRFU, the UCIMC, which, if you don't know, is a great good place for gathering to take on our world, whether it's in society, ecology, economy, all the above, here on the north side of Lincoln Square. In East Central Illinois, Urbana, Illinois, Shambana, Shampoo Banana, where the University of Illinois is. So tonight we have Brian Maxwell, who has run for PSL before, right? For no, no.
1: What, who, I was running for office.
0: Running for office as a Democrat. As a Democrat, sorry. And tonight he's here to talk about the referendum that he and some others are working on pretty intently in the area, just to try to get that going. So let's let him give a little introduction to that. Brian has been around here for how long? Have you been around here, Brian?
1: 6 years. I moved
0: 6 years.
1: To Urbana during the pandemic. Actually, it was a pretty weird time. To
0: oh yeah, Urbana, people not being very social and.
1: North Carolina, and
0: oh wow.
1: In August of 2020, so it was a very weird time to.
0: What part of North Carolina?
1: I'm from Raleigh.
0: Raleigh, okay. Oh, interesting, huh?
1: So, change of scenery, came up here, and wasn't expecting to stay as long as I did, but I really love Urbana and this town. So,
0: do you care to say why you moved to Urbana out of curiosity?
1: It was a weird time. I was actually in Spain.
0: Okay.
1: Right before I was doing a postdoc in Spain at a university over there. And,
0: okay.
1: The pandemic broke out while I was over there. We were all in lockdown. It was a pretty hard time to find a job, and I just happened to get a job with a professor here in the crop science department.
0: Oh, nice.
1: So I landed back here.
0: Oh, I didn't even know that about you. I've known you a little while.
1: Yeah. But yeah, that was when I moved to Urbana, so that was my first experience.
0: Wow.
1: Living here was in a very strange time. Everyone.
0: So the pandemic for you was in Spain, too. So you were, how long were you there before the pandemic kind of cracked open?
1: I was there for a year. I was working as a postdoc
0: okay.
1: at an agricultural research institute in Spain.
0: Okay.
1: Looking at how to help with some of their water quality problems. They have a lot of, you know, this the southeast region in Spain is, you know, like one of the breadbaskets of Europe.
0: Okay.
1: But with that comes a lot of water quality problems from having that much dense agriculture in Spain. So, went over there, worked for a bit, and that was in like March 2020 when all that broke out. And they had a very aggressive lockdown over there. I mean, we weren't allowed out of our apartments. Unless you were going to the grocery store or a pharmacy, you weren't allowed out of our apartments.
0: Ireland was kind of like that too. I have cousins over there, and yeah, they kept me posted on that a lot.
1: Yeah, a lot of those countries got hit pretty hard, so they locked down pretty hard. And so it was a good time to come back, and this was what happened to line up for me, what the universe kind of put in my lap as finding a job in the middle of all that craziness, and I came back and moved here.
0: Nice. Yeah, so...
1: So I've been here 6 years.
0: Nice. Yeah, we came here in 2012. So and yeah, so yeah. Also for work, my wife got a job here. So
1: very cool.
0: Yeah, natural history survey.
1: Generally,
0: or going to school, and then your friends move away. You know, after they're done. So there can be a lot of transients in a college town.
1: Exactly.
0: So anyway, so tell us about this referendum.
1: Sure. So thanks for having
0: And this
1: me.
0: Is for November 3rd
1: this
0: election?
1: Is for
0: or
1: November 3rd.
0: And there is early voting, all that. We can talk more
1: yes,
0: about that.
1: There's early voting. So it's already started. You can go to the Bennett, new Bennett building downtown. But basically what this referendum is it's a non-binding referendum that we got on the ballot through the township process.
0: Sorry, we're going to have to... Oh, God, I think we were on.
2: Oh.
0: Shoot. Okay, so I'm gonna start up again. I think you heard me, but I think our other mic wasn't working. So I think we're going to have to, like, start that... you could probably hear me asking Brian some questions, but you probably couldn't hear Brian. And I apologize. That was totally my Luddite technical blunder.
2: Does it look like my? Does that look like my volume coming through now?
0: This is testing. Go ahead and
2: testing.
0: Yeah, you can see it moving there.
2: Okay.
0: So now we should be on, and that's extra.
2: Check.
0: Yep.
2: Okay.
0: Yeah. See if you. Yeah, you're talking right into the mic, right?
2: Yep.
0: Okay. Testing. Okay, mine's real good. You want to go again?
2: Testing.
0: Yeah, we're good. They're good. It should show up here too.
2: Cool.
0: Testing.
2: Put up a little bit up there. Yeah,
0: yep.
2: Cool.
0: Yep. So that's online. All right.
2: All right.
0: So
2: now
0: we're
2: live.
0: We just let ourselves know how some things that were going on. I was asking Brian how long. This is Brian Maxwell, by the way. And I introduced you a little bit about him. But Brian, you how long again have you been in town?
2: I've been
0: you
2: here
0: talk a little bit about
2: a whole 6 years.
0: Six
2: moved
0: years.
2: Here from
0: you said
2: moved
0: you were
2: here
0: in Spain during yes COVID and got a job here, but yeah, got to settle in a little bit there before COVID hit. And
2: yeah, was working in Spain for about 8 months until that's when the pandemic broke out over there, and they had a pretty strict lockdown. We weren't allowed out of apartments unless you were going to the grocery store or pharmacy over there for a good almost 2 months before things opened back up, and that was a good time for me to just get out of Spain and come back home. So I ended up finding a job here in the crop science department, and I've been here since.
0: Pretty fun to be in another country, though.
2: Interesting. Yeah. Oh, Spain's
0: a different feeling.
2: Spain's amazing. Spain's a beautiful country, great culture.
0: And it sounds like their efforts around politics and economy are really getting in a good direction right now.
2: Totally.
0: We can always
2: different
0: come back more to that later.
2: Yeah,
0: you know,
2: we should because I saw the link that you sent me about a lot of what's going
0: on phenomenal
2: over in Spain right now.
0: I mean, these are doors that we all need to consider walking through.
2: Yeah.
0: And they're doing a great job of it there. But yeah, we can come back to that. Brian's mostly here to talk to us about a referendum that's going on up for vote. November 3rd, but there's early voting too, so I'll let you go on with that.
2: Correct. So we got this referendum on the ballot, and not just we here in Champaign-Urbana in Champaign Township and Cunningham Township, but this particular referendum is on the ballot in 8 different townships and cities across Illinois, in Peoria, Normal, up in DuPage, and Oak Park, so a couple up in Chicago as well. So this is a pretty growing movement across the state. But what this referendum is, we got it on the ballot through the township process, and it's basically asking voters whether or not they want to repeal the Illinois state law passed back in 2015 that basically penalizes American companies for boycotting Israel. It was a law that got passed in 2015.
0: Right.
2: Illinois was actually the first state in the country to pass one of these laws.
0: Through? It almost seems like they had to kind of sneak it under the
2: radar. Oh, yeah. There's a whole history to it. But what these laws are referred to a lot as anti-BDS laws or anti-boycott divestment sanction laws.
0: Okay.
2: So, you know, in response to a lot of Israel's human rights abuses, a lot of the global outcry on that, there was a boycott divestment sanction movement, a BDS movement, to protest them in a lot of similar ways that people protested South Africa back in the 70s, 80s, tried to get the BDS movement against South Africa to end apartheid. So in response to that growing BDS movement here in the States against Israel, there was a pretty coordinated push through obviously a lot of interest groups, the pro-Israel interest groups, and the American politicians who support these wars abroad to crack down on this. So they passed these, they spent a lot of money to pass these anti-BDS laws around the country. Illinois was one of the first. So this referendum is basically pushing our state to overturn that law. There is a law right now in the state legislature, HB 2723, that would overturn the 2015 law. Because a lot of lawmakers are looking back on this law and wondering, you know, why did we pass this? What was the point in passing this? And,
0: so
2: and does
0: the
2: it
0: referendum would help to open up bringing this to court?
2: It's a non-binding. So all these referendums are non-binding resolutions, advisory questions. But it's a tool to push lawmakers and show lawmakers how people actually feel on this issue.
0: Okay.
2: And it's a direct poll of the electorate. And it's kind of a big part of the reason why this process is included in the whole township law. So this is a Democratic process. embedded in Illinois' township law that a group of 15 voters who live in the township can submit a petition to get a ballot question put on the, you know, general election ballot. Then at the annual township meeting, when they have put together the agenda for the annual township meeting, whoever shows up to that meeting, whatever voters show up to that meeting and vote on whether or not that ballot should be on the, whether or not that question should be on the ballot, then determines whether or not it's on the ballot. So it's a very democratic process for putting forward democratic.
0: Just a little bit again.
2: Yeah. Do you mean to go through that again?
0: Do you mind a little bit?
2: Yeah. So it's really, and it should, because voters should know that this is an option for putting out democratic, you know, kind of like these direct polls to the public. And I personally think it's a really useful tool to see how the public feels on an issue.
0: Yeah.
2: But they don't really want people to know about it.
0: Well, some people don't want people to know
2: about it. Because they don't want people to, you
0: know,
2: they don't want to hear about how the public actually feels on a lot of issues that people have strong feelings about.
0: Well, and there's usually a few players that have more power and more money over others.
2: Exactly.
0: Want to play these games and get away with it, and then
2: exactly.
0: And the question is, do we bring things back to being a mutual society, actually mutually involved, mm-hmm. you know, mutually moved and run society? So yeah. So how do we?
2: Yes.
0: So I guess, you know, part of it is it's important for us to know about it. Two, then it's important for us to realize that we have a that it is our role to, mm-hmm. you know, to be mutual in how we run our society, mutually participatory, some people like to say mm-hmm. participatory, and, you know, and then to know how to take those steps, you know, and help each other, because, you know, one, I think we're kind of generally out of practice. We've kind of been trained to, like, sit back and let our representatives do everything,
2: yep.
0: and that's not really a mutual society, you right. know, that's like giving our power over to somebody else. Not that representatives are bad, some of them are really great, but we still have to remember that was our goal, you know, when we created this nation, was to make it mutual. Mm-hmm. And, you know, especially in society, maybe we didn't think it through economically as far as mutual economy, and we're starting to get strides in that direction. But, you know, mutual society is something we should understand kind of what that means and how we, you know, how we actually live that out. But I do think if we had a more mutual economy, we would be living that out so regularly at work. I mean, we wouldn't be kind of, you know, trained, you know, through all of that to put up with an imperial system.
2: Mm-hmm.
0: So, yeah, I think we're still kind of like coming out of all of that.
2: Absolutely.
0: So, yeah. So take us through those steps just a little bit more, if you don't mind, Brian. Sorry, because I think a lot of us are like trained out of it and kind of a little vague to it. So just mm-hmm. a little bit of time for that.
2: Yeah. So, there's a couple ways that voters can get questions on ballots. In this case, we went through the township process mm-hmm. where question will only appear on the ballot for people living in these townships.
0: In the townships.
2: And Cunningham Township is essentially Urbana city limits.
0: And I just want to kind of wake up, you know, any of us out there that are listening to the idea that should we have the right to have questions that we, the people, put forth on the ballots to find out how to, you know, measure that temperature of how we, the people, feel
2: Absolutely.
0: About what we need to move and shift and change in our mutual society. Okay, thank you, Brian.
2: Absolutely. Yeah, that itself is a great question, which is why the township process is so unique and I think really great for this democratic participatory process. So in the case of the township process, you only need at a minimum 15 signatures of registered voters in the township. You would go
0: which
2: out,
0: which is a lot better than some other getting
2: a,
0: things on the ballot.
2: A lot
0: ballots.
2: Better for
0: be
2: sure
0: like
2: than the city or countywide requirements, which are in the thousands. And as someone who's collected signatures on campaigns, it's in local like municipalities, it's very difficult to get thousands of signatures.
0: Mm-hmm.
2: That alone is a very hard. Hurdle to get
0: because you
2: over.
0: Often have to have a bunch of people going door to door.
2: You got to have a ton of people willing to put in a ton of time
0: or
2: to do
0: be out at big events getting things, you know, signatures. Yeah.
2: Yes. So in this case, through the township process, you only need 15 signatures from registered voters in the township. You submit that petition to the township office, which is at here is at the same city office hall for Urbana.
0: Mm-hmm.
2: And basically then you turn that in ahead of the annual township meeting. And the annual township meeting is every April, you know, I think the second week of April every month, the same for every township across Illinois.
0: And a lot of people don't want to even be involved in knowing any of that. So it's
2: correct.
0: It's good to have a few people around that are willing to suffer through it.
2: Yeah. And so they if that petition is submitted correctly, has the signatures for 15 voters in the township, it's put on the agenda at the annual township meeting. You then basically the whoever is present at that meeting, and these meetings themselves are very democratic. They are it's almost not even democratic. It's literally led by people. It's led by voters in the district. There's the facilitator for the meetings, just a normal voter. It's not an elected official. Mm. It's just a voter from the township. And it's a very participatory process, like you said. It's people literally getting directly involved in democracy. So it's interesting process just to go there and watch, just to actually watch what it looks like a public forum, literally led
0: democracy,
2: by the public,
0: practicing mutual society.
2: Yeah. So then this question gets put on the agenda, and there's just a vote at the meeting. And if a majority of voters at the meeting vote in favor of having it on the ballot, it's on the ballot.
0: And when you say at the meeting, it's not like you're at a township council and the council decides. It's the public that are there at this meeting.
2: Correct.
0: Make the decision.
2: And often the council or township officials aren't there. Sometimes they're not even there because it's literally just it's for the public to lead it. Every township's a little bit different. Sometimes you'll have the township officials there, at least helping kind of facilitate the rules and making sure those are followed, and maybe presenting some annual reports. But it's very public led process, and we had this happen in Cunningham Township and in Champaign Township, which is not city of Champaign Township. It's Champaign Township's technically like some outlying areas of Champaign and a lot of Savoy.
0: Okay.
2: So we got this on the ballot in Cunningham and Champaign Township. The city of Champaign Township rejected our petition.
0: Okay.
2: On the grounds of their argument was that because it didn't relate to township business, it shouldn't be on the ballot and it shouldn't be included on their agenda. We knew that that's not what the law says, and it isn't what the law says. The law doesn't require it to be about township business. It just requires it to be about public policy.
0: Mm-hmm. And this was the public in Champaign that decided that it was not.
2: This would have been the city council.
0: The city council,
2: The city council. Sorry, it was the attorney for the city that made the decision.
0: Okay, one person. Attorney.
2: One person, made that decision. So then we took them to court.
0: Okay.
2: Because we knew that that was not a correct reading of the law, and we knew that wasn't the case because so many townships across the state have had public. This process has been done for decades around the state, and so there's plenty of precedent. So we took them to court. We raised a lot of money from the community who helped us out, a lot of people helping give legal advice on this case. And we ended up we lost on the grounds of by the time that the court case got decided, it was too late to get the question on the ballot. But the judge agreed with our opinion that the township never should have done that in the first place.
0: Okay.
2: They agreed that it's not – that the township law reads this way, and it's not up to I think the direct quote in the legal opinion was unelected municipal employees to make these decisions for people. So we
0: because the decision was made and it couldn't be changed before the time for the ballot.
2: Correct. Correct. Yeah. Yeah. So we're kind of we recently filed some new motions on that. I won't get super far into the weeds in that, but we basically wanted to take this to court, not just for our rights here, but to set this precedent for around the state, because we knew of three other townships across the state who had their petitions rejected for this, and the people use the city. Representatives for the city use that exact same reasoning to throw their petitions out. They said, well, this doesn't have to do with township business.
0: So this is a ploy that has been used.
2: It's a ploy and an excuse for people, for them not to deal with it. Because
0: and if they can throw it under the bus and with enough time to keep it off the ballot, then.
2: Correct. Because it can, you know, some of these issues stir up a lot of strong feelings with certain members of the community. You might have your ballot question because this ballot question is on an issue that the public has, a lot of the public has pretty strong feelings about.
0: Mm-hmm.
2: You have people pretty vocally, in some cases, going after city officials for even considering putting it on the ballot and allowing it. That was the case in multiple township meetings across the state on this particular issue, because this particular referendum is about whether or not Americans have the right to boycott Israel. We're trying to overturn the state law that basically penalizes Americans for boycotting Israel.
0: And a lot of this boycotting is urging, say, universities and other institutions to be able to boycott investments that then go directly to Israel, using that money potentially for weapons.
2: Correct.
0: And other means of destruction of Palestinian lives.
2: Correct. The BDS movement has a lot of goals in it and a lot of tactics and targets in it. Mm. Some of them are consumer-led boycotts, you know, not the consumers themselves, you know, not, you know, buying from or doing business with companies that are supporting Israel or supporting the illegal occupation and genocide going on over there. Some of it is asking companies to not participate, not do business and be involved in what's going on over there.
0: And if they're not allowed to boycott or whatever, then that
2: can get them in trouble. And part of what the state has previously said, they kind of wave this off and say, oh, well, we don't actually, like, enforce it against American companies. And that's not true.
0: Mm.
2: Back in 2018 or 2022, I can't remember the year, but there was a Chicago-based company, Morningstar, which is just an investment company, this company out of Chicago named Morningstar. And it wasn't even a directly declared boycott of Israel. It was in some of their investing, the sustainable and social good governance of their investments. Some of, you know, like a lot of investment companies have, you know, guidelines for, you know, ethical investments. You know, you shouldn't just be guided on good financial returns. You should be guided on some, like, morality and social human capital factors. Mm-hmm. So this company had some ESG investment guidelines that were interpreted as being a boycott of Israel, targeted against Israel for their human rights violations, which there's a long record of. Mm. And so the state went after them. The state dragged them in the media, put them on a blacklist and they had to go through this whole rehabilitation process. Mm. And it, you know, it very much has this chilling effect on American businesses to participate in any kind of boycott of Israel, because the state will go after them.
0: Or any kind of ethical choices when it comes to their investments.
2: Correct. Yeah. If you want to make an ethical choice in your investments or who you do business with, for businesses, it's kind of who you choose to do business with and who you want to sell to or buy from.
0: Right.
2: And the fact that, you know, you have an Illinois state law saying that a foreign government's interests supersede your rights as an American to make a decision about finances, morality.
0: Right.
2: It doesn't sit well with a lot of people, you know, when we go around talking to people about it. It doesn't sit well with people across the political spectrum. A lot of people are surprised that this is even a law.
0: Right.
2: A lot of people, most people in Illinois don't know that this is a law.
0: I think education and communications around that are probably pretty important, right? Because there's a lot of people that don't know or don't understand the implications.
2: They don't understand the implications. Correct. Yeah. That there's a law in the books in Illinois that makes Israel the one company in the entire world that Americans are not allowed to engage in boycott, including American companies.
0: So
2: there's not
0: really
2: even a law.
0: This is really the law. It's only about not being able to boycott Israel. It's not about not being allowed to boycott anything else.
2: There's not even a law of not being allowed to boycott American companies.
0: Yeah.
2: You can boycott an American company and not face political repercussions.
0: But not allowed to boycott Israel.
2: Yeah. I mean, this is a huge tactic.
0: Or any Israeli companies, I guess.
2: Correct.
0: What about American companies that are supporting Israel? Can you boycott them?
2: That is probably a gray area.
0: Okay.
2: In there. Yeah.
0: So somebody could probably try to drag you to court, give you a hard time, cost you a lot of legal money.
2: It's not really being dragged to court. It's the fact that the state's pension system will not invest in you. That's the tool that the state uses to punish companies. That's how they've done it here in Illinois. And each state has kind of different laws around their anti-BDS laws. But in Illinois, it's that you'll get put on a blacklist by the state, which will probably mean you get dragged in the media about it, like Morningstar did. And the pension system won't invest in you, essentially.
0: Okay.
2: So that's the law we're trying to overturn. That's how it was written in 2015. And this was like a huge tactic of the pro-Israel lobby through 2010 to 2014. They saw this growing BDS movement. They saw this growing popular movement that was pretty similar to the BDS movement against South Africa to end apartheid. And they saw it like...
0: Sorry, tell us the date around that time.
2: 2010 to 2014 in that area. Because the BDS movement was really growing in 2005 to 2010 time period.
0: Okay.
2: Because a lot of the actions that Israel was taking, and there was kind of a global outcry, especially on American campuses, American universities. Mm. There were a lot of groups and organizations that, you know, participate in this boycott or divestment process. And in response to that kind of growing popularity and knowing the history, because back in the 70s and 80s, the BDS movement, among other things that had an effect on ending apartheid in South Africa, the boycott and divestment movement was a big thing.
0: Right.
2: That
0: it
2: took decades. And a lot of other things were going on in that time. That didn't have to do with the boycott divestment movement, but that was a big tool that helped end apartheid.
0: Right.
2: And somebody's
0: choice to not invest in something that they don't want to invest in. Sorry. Stopping that process doesn't sound very democratic.
2: Correct.
0: I mean, it sounds like you're being controlled in a way that is keeping you from your democratic rights.
2: Absolutely, and that's why several U.S. courts this issue hasn't made its way all the way up to the Supreme Court, but in a lot of lower courts, there have been rulings about this saying that boycott is a protected form of free speech. Boycott is essentially free speech, which is protected under the First Amendment. You being able to decide where you put your money,
0: right,
2: is a protected form of speech and protest. So. Yeah. Telling you that you can't not do business or not consume
0: not to sort of buy or invest in.
2: Yeah, it's very anti-democratic, very anti-personal rights, individual rights.
0: Yeah.
2: So some
0: of this is like by taking on a referendum like this, it can get the word out there where people can also be getting involved because they're learning about that this even exists, that this, this law even exists that's keeping people from being able to boycott. And, and then the motivation behind creating that law, too, given the circumstances of what we're seeing in Palestine, which I'd like to throw in there that, yes, it's genocide, which is, of course, pretty close to as terrible as we can get, but that it's also genocidal land theft, because I think that's what really motivates it. And we can't leave that land theft out of the picture because, understanding that there's, so one of the things we talk about on the show here quite a bit is, greed being an addiction, that when you imperially enable the addiction, then it grows essentially monstrous. It becomes more insatiable. It, has all these symptoms that just start occurring and become stronger and stronger. And, so it always wants more. And, and then part of what happens is there's empathy loss, and now that empathy loss shows up in brain scans as psychopathic to sociopathic empathy loss. So, this is recorded in brain scans. And so, so this is a medical condition that we help create by allowing people to stay in power over others and then addictively want to take more and more power from others and more money, more privilege. And then eventually if they become, frantic about not being able to get more and they want to have more control, then that's when it's also growing fascist. Understanding how that fits in, that really, they just want more. You know, they they just want to take more from others, and they've lost the ability to have empathy and thereby compassion to care about these others. And, you know, and so that's why, and it's actually why the indigenous tried to lead us into mutual economy and mutual society and mutual relatedness and ecology, because they were teaching us about how this causes people to grow monstrous in their stories they still tell about the Wendigo or Wendigo or winter people, you know, that these people grow hungrier and hungrier, and that's why they set up those systems back then that led us into declaring equality, you know, which we're still not really, you know, we declared it, but we didn't constitute it. So understanding that that's actually what we were going for in the first place, you know, and, you know, and that democracy didn't only come from Greece, and that was in Greece, not that they weren't shooting for, like, democracy means, you know, the people rule, but, you know, that actually it was kind of more advanced or more still intact as mutual relatedness went in indigenous societies before they became imperially run as a way of enabling greed addiction. You know, the indigenous here were more pre to post imperial. You know, some of them had, you know, tried imperialism. It wasn't as monetarily, militarily stratified, you know, so they weren't as quite as immersed in it as Europe. And, you know, and they could move out of it more easily, ousting or just moving to back to mutual circles interlacing across lands. So, you know, so they were able to hold on to those concepts of without, you know, monetarily stratified systems, you know, able to hold on to that concept of, like, you know, sacred lands, holy waters, ominous skies, wondrous life, all more valuable than we can assess through a monetary symbol, which is largely, you know, symbolic or some, you know, sometimes how we apply value fictitious. You know, they could actually, you know, understand those ideas more quickly, and they still do, and that's why they're leading, you know, these global efforts to turn around imperial systems, the community rights, rights of nature movement, and involved in a number of things right now. So anyway, so I think, you know, it's important to realize that this is greed addiction led, that the abuses that we're seeing, that we call it war, a lot of times we use the word war, and we imagine in our minds, oh, these are two groups that don't get along, so they're fighting it out. But it's really, you know, one group has gotten too much power, and it's trying to take more and more from another group without any concern for that group whatsoever, those humans, those people, or that land. You know, it's so really, you know, most of our wars, as we call them, are caused in this way, out of letting greed do whatever it wants and them getting away with it, people who are lost in that. So, you know, so really understanding that this is land theft and it's genocidal because that's how greed addiction gets, you know, as well as ecocidal, you know, then, you know, then, you know, that helps us to know what we need to do, which as an addiction, we need to set these boundaries, which is what we try to do legally and also constitutionally legally, you know, which we need to be doing at this time more than ever.
2: Yeah. Absolutely. I think that's a really great way of articulating it. I mean, yes, what Israel's engaged in is a policy of genocidal land theft. And it's I would challenge anybody who's listening who hasn't already seen it to look at the photos of what's been done to Gaza over the last 3 years. It's a catastrophe. It's a completely obliterated landscape. Over 95% of the infrastructure has just been bombed. The bombing equivalent is, like, I don't know, 6 to 7 times the tonnage of what was dropped on Hiroshima and Nagasaki. It's an insane amount of bombing that's gone on. And I agree that the fact that this is regularly framed as a war or conflict rather than one side overwhelmingly more powerful, just absolutely taking whatever they want, any liberty that they want to inflict violence. It's really catastrophic. And so part of there's two purposes of this referendum that's going on.

0: they hear that this is a law, they're kind of shocked. And then two, the public education on, you know, that this isn't just a foreign conflict, and people ask, well, why do you care so much? Why bother trying to solve this foreign conflict that's not our issue? Mm-hmm. That's happening on the other side of the world, when in reality, the U.S. provides more aid in a variety of ways, provides more aid to Israel than any other country on the planet.
1: And what we're talking about is money and weapons. Money for them to get weapons or to have other support for their military, and weapons themselves, which are companies that are just doing war profiteering that are making a lot of money off of this and coming out of our tax money.
0: Exactly. Money through federal, state, and local investments. Money through the federal government giving military-grade weapons. Mm. No country provides more private sector financial investment than the U.S. No money comes through the private sector more than through the U.S. Into Israel. And diplomatic support. The U.S. is constantly running cover for Israel to shield it for any kind of accountability for its war crimes. It is sanctioning the International Criminal Court because it has an arrest warrant out for...
1: Can you explain sanctioning a little bit?
0: Sanctioning, that's a whole rabbit hole to go down. I mean, so sanctions are really, because the U.S. dominates the global financial system, which is mostly backed by the U.S. dollar or the petrodollar.
1: Yeah, and the petrodollar is actually in Iran or in countries in the Middle East that... Right. A lot of that oil goes through the dollar, and that's what's kept the dollar more valuable as a higher currency than other currencies that are involved. So,
0: because so much of the global financial system at some point touches the U.S. dollar, when you get sanctioned by the U.S., and only the U.S., when you get sanctioned by the U.S., it very much limits your ability to do any kind of transaction with banks, use credit cards with most banks.
1: Wow.
0: It's very restrictive. That's why most countries who get sanctioned by the U.S. Have a whole host of problems. But yeah, that's a whole nother conversation.
1: Yeah, so they're basically cutting off the whole use of,
0: they're sanctioning
1: of the monetary
0: the
1: system?
0: They're sanctioning the International Criminal Court because its members voted to issue an arrest warrant for Benjamin Netanyahu, the Prime Minister of Israel. So the U.S. is sanctioning... that's happening under Trump, sanctioning the international.
1: Does that mean they're not
0: court.
1: Able to use dollars? But
0: they have more difficulty accessing banks, international transactions, and things like that.
1: With influence by probably our big money from here, too.
0: Exactly.
1: Yeah.
0: The U.S., you know, under the Biden administration, the U.S. repeatedly, it was the only country 5 different times to veto a ceasefire. When the United Nations Security Council tried to, pass a ceasefire resolution, the U.S. was the only country, all 5 times, to veto that.
1: I apologize for not knowing this, but Israel is not in the United Nations, or is it?
0: It is in the United Nations.
1: Okay,
0: but they didn't
1: have the ability to do any vetoing. So
0: there's a permanent Security Council of the UN, which I think is made up of 7 different countries.
1: Okay.
0: 7 of the most dominant countries in the world. That this was all kind of hashed out in the post World War II, era of kind of trying to establish international rights and international law. Mm-hmm. So the U.S. is one of those permanent members. Russia, China, I believe, England, a couple other countries.
1: Is that NATO?
0: That's not NATO. That's just the Security Council of the United Nations.
1: Nations Security
0: separate.
1: Council. Okay.
0: So that's the other, just crazy thing about all this is that so much of the whole post World War II restructuring of international law, these international institutions, was supposed to be to prevent things like World War II ever happening again.
1: Right.
0: All these horrific things, like the Holocaust, like what Germany was doing, invading other countries' borders, taking their land, taking control of their governments. A lot of the horrific things that happened in World War II

0: the laws that were put in place and institutions that after that were supposed to be so these kinds of things never happen again.
1: Right.
0: These things that Israel is now doing, including land expansion and land invasion, not into just into Palestine, but into Lebanon. Lebanon's being relentlessly bombed victimized by terrorist attacks by Israel, including the pager, the kind of notorious pager attack last year. Israel's relentlessly attacking in Lebanon as well. So, and the point of the whole post-World War II international order and these laws were supposed to, we were supposed to learn from all that, this horrific
1: episode.
0: So
1: that we would never have another war like
0: that
1: again.
0: So we would never do it again.
1: Yeah.
0: And,
1: we'd never have another Hitler too.
0: Exactly.
1: Yeah.
0: And we're just not seeing, we're just seeing the U.S. and Israel, jointly in collaboration, just flagrantly violating these laws. And if there's no international law, then it's just rule of power. It's not rule of law, it's just rule of power. Whether if you're a powerful country and you can get away with it, you're gonna do whatever you want. And that sets a terrible example for other countries like Russia to be able to go into Ukraine and other countries to be able to invade other countries whenever they want, if you can basically just decide what you want to do as long as you're able to do it.
1: Yeah, and I would just throw in a little bit there on, you know, being imperial power over versus mutual power altogether. You know, power with, power over versus power with. But, you know, and there's a whole psychology. They went through, you know, a lot of psychology after World War II, too, to try and understand, like, you know, what created this.
0: Right.
1: And what they found, you know, a big part of it was, you know, what developed, you know, social systems and economic standards that would help this never to happen again. You know, and they didn't have some of the science we have now, but they, you know, they understood that, you know, by developing social systems that would make people feel like they're, you know, safe enough, that they might not, you know, like go become more driven to, you know, cause these problems. And the New Deal was actually part of that, going for, with Eleanor over to the UN and, you know, being Eleanor Roosevelt. And, you know, setting that stuff up over there. But then over time, they kind of felt, you know, some of the people that, you know, try to lead our government felt like we didn't need to pay quite as much attention to that as they do. We're much more advanced than that. And kind of winnowed away that kind of those kinds of social programs and ecological programs, you know, while others were trying to help move it along. But we kind of went back on what the efforts that were set up to do some of that. The other thing that FDR did is he started trying to have a cap on income, and that became, you know, what we call a wealth tax, but essentially he went for $25,000 a year, which would be like close to $400,000 a year now. And he ended up, you know, going along with, you know, because the elite were like, oh, no, you can't do that to us. We got to have more. So they gave him 6% over a bar so that essentially they were charging them a 94% tax on, you know, anything over that bar, which was kind of close to that 25,000 at the time, but I don't remember exactly where it was. And so, but then, you know, like with loopholes, that became 90%. And then over time, especially, you know, once we had the Reaganomics era, you know, it just kept going down and down, you know, more consistently, you know, trying to do this trickle down thing, which was all just a bunch of baloney. So really, you know, I see it very much as, you know, like this trying to set up, you know, a mutual society, and it should be a mutual economy for that as well, for not having imperialism. And, you know, and but we're, you know, we still seem to be learning like why we can't have imperialism. And, you know, and I just want to qualify for us all here again that imperialism is the structure that we're talking about. You know, is that kind of imperial pyramidal paradigm that that then, you know, becomes fascist, you know, has dictators and autocratic, you know, ways of government. You know, all those things that we talk about are really just forms of imperialism. A neo-imperial plutocratic oligarchy, you know, this, you know, economic imperialism, which we largely call capitalism. We could redefine that capital is actually well-being and life's true capital, you know, for everybody, all well-being, holistic and mutual, you know, all that stuff. You know, we could think it through. It's not, it doesn't take that much time, and process it together and come up with like, okay, what do we really need to do here? You know, just, you know, like we could, you know, we could all constitute, you know, if we're collective enough about it, you know, what we did most of our generations before imperialism was share life carefully, care for each other mutually. You didn't kill 15 bison and say, no, I'm going to eat them all myself. You know,
0: right.
1: It's like, you know, no, we take care of our community. We have to take care of our region, crash our region socially, ecologically, crash ourselves, you know, so we have to, you know, share life carefully, care for each other mutually. You know, it just is really, you know, plain, sane, common sense wisdom of our vast generations, you know, in our rooted, related internal compass, you know, that tells us, no, that's sanity. This is not sanity. You know?
0: Yeah.
1: And if we let bullies run with it, you know, and sidle up with other bullies and their bulliedom, and it gets, you know, stratified through imperial and monetarily and militarily stratified imperialism, it's hard to shake. People get, you know, lies get told. They get enforced by violence. You know, we get tired of it. We go along with it. We start to believe in an internalized oppression, you know, all that stuff. We need to understand a little bit about psychology in order to understand, like, what's going on with all this around us. And if we could just, you know, go ahead and do that together, we could get the numbers together to, you know, really get sane about this stuff.
0: Mm-hmm.
1: And maybe have a life that we can't even remember, you know, but maybe deep inside we do. We've just been selling ourselves that it's a utopia when it's not necessarily. We're always going to have little problems.
0: Sure.
1: But we don't need to create big problems,
0: mm-hmm.
1: You know, by letting, you know, letting the our worst nature rule our lesser nature, our bit greater nature, you know? So, anyway.
0: Yeah, I absolutely agree with that, that the root of that, it's at the root of these kind of racist imperialist policies is capitalism.
1: Divide and conquer by sex, race, color, creed, party, nation, species. You know, it's like, it's the whole thing. Whatever's convenient, put somebody else underneath you so you can take advantage of them if they're vulnerable.
0: Yeah.
1: You know, it's just, yeah, it's, you know, sexism, racism, it's all, the structure of racism is imperialism. You know, it's like, you know, it's imperial racism, it's imperial sexism, it's imperial speciesism. You know, it's mm-hmm. all that. You know, so if we could at least talk about that word, if we could at least, you know, not avoid it, and maybe not only associate it with, like, one country militarily taking over another to exploit their resources. You know, I mean, it's economic, it's, you know, it's a structure in all these kinds of systems. Anyway.
0: Yeah, that's why I think Martin Luther King Jr. really articulated it, that, like, the three evils of what he pointed out were imperialism, racism, capitalism, and those three were all linked.
1: And I really think racism is, you know, like, we're really talking about imperialism, you know, capitalism, we're really talking about imperialism.
0: Yeah.
1: You know, it's, I mean, you are talking about hoarding capital, but the reason, I mean, you know, Caesar stamped his head on gold and said everything runs through this is so that he could circulate more back to him and he could be on top of the pyramid.
0: Mm-hmm.
1: You know what I mean? It's like, you know, and stay up there.
0: Mm-hmm.
1: You know, it's really, you know, it's really about that, because it's a pseudo-moral status high. Because we're always wanting to not feel like we're going to die or suffer or be hungry, you know, and so people who are afraid of that, that go that route and become addicted in that direction, are going to, you know, keep trying to stay higher and higher in that high. So they just, you know, it's really just a, yeah. But, you know, out of all the different addictions that we have, it's probably the one we talk about the least.
0: Which one?
1: Greed.
0: Greed.
1: Which, yeah. Which,
0: oh, yeah.
1: You know, because we've been
0: For
1: trained
0: sure.
1: not to talk about
0: mm-hmm.
1: it. You know, anyway.
0: Or it's, in our society, it's seen as a status symbol.
1: Right.
0: Like,
1: we still actually promote them
0: yeah.
1: as the highest parts of
0: mm-hmm.
1: our society, if they're the rich, the wealthy, the successful, when
0: Correct.
1: Really they're the greed addicts,
0: mm-hmm.
1: you know, and if they're really advanced and they have empathy loss, they're probably greedy acts, and they have their loyalist greegits who also show empathy loss and brain scans, you know, the people that are, you know, willing to harm others, you know, by following them. You know, so I mean, like, they see them too as showing that in brain scans as well. So, you know, so now we have that science. If we're talking about it, it's almost unavoidable to
0: mm-hmm.
1: like understand it, but we're just not really circulating it. And of course, imperially structured media doesn't care to do that, because the guys at the top are like, well, why would we want to change this? You know, so we have to look at how to restructure media as well.
0: Do you want to relate that to some of the stuff you brought up before about what you've been seeing going on in Spain? I thought some of that was.
1: I mean, I'm happy to have anybody share it or just talk about it, because I think, you know, what Spain has done, mm-hmm. one is they're trying to get, you know, set up laws that women have to be in, you know, position of power too, with some kind of equal balance, which is really great. Iceland has already done that and done a really good job of it. And out of that, you know, the women that started getting together to, you know, starting with women's, general strikes, you know, took a whole, like, a day, and every woman in Iceland stopped working. And, yeah. you know, and this was just right. 150 years ago, they just had an anniversary. And there was one more recently, but then that one, I think, mostly drove them getting, you know, like, I'm not sure if they actually put it in law, but something like more women in government than men, you know, I mean, they like pushed to really have women like in a leadership role.
0: Yeah.
1: And, so the women got together and they said, you know, okay, what do we need to do? Simple question. What do we need to do? What is the thing that we need to do? And out of that came the well-being economy movement, which became a well-being economy alliance now with five countries that are moving on the things they've been talking about. And so Scotland and Jacinda Ardern, who was the Prime Minister of New Zealand,
0: yeah.
1: And others from Finland. And Finland was mostly a minister of economy, I think, or somebody was more involved, a guy. And anyway, five countries, including I think the last was Canada, are involved in this alliance. But you know, and that's, you know, and so what the Wellbeing Economy Alliance and movement is about, and these, and this is people globally now, you know, just like all over the place talking about what do we do, what does this look like, how can we do this, talking about, you know, well-being is as essentially the way I frame it is capital,
0: yeah.
1: you know, but you know the idea is to get past greed's insatiable growth, quote unquote growth, you know, economy, because it's not really, you know, it's consumption, it's not growth, it's contamination, it's like chewing up and spitting out, you know, as much and more as you possibly can, you know, and turning that, you know, and their process, they're keeping it flat, mutual, you know. So I mean, and there are a lot of people from Africa and all over the place, you know, all kinds of countries, you know, that are really starting to get more involved in this, and there's people that right here in this town that are traveling around the world to, you know, to be involved in this. So, you know, so I mean, that's one of the best movements on the planet, as well as the Community Rights of Nature, about turning around the imperial construct and the Constitution.
0: Very cool.
1: Yeah.
0: I'd love to see that keep going. The other thing I saw recently.
1: So sorry, Spain, real quick on Spain, the big thing they've done recently is setting it up so that, you know, so you can have caps. Like if you think of the equality symbol as caps and lows, like a lot of cooperatives set caps and lows. Like mm-hmm. you can't have more than this many times that person's income. You know, the lowest person in the company versus the highest person in the company. Whereas we have CEOs that make, you know, an average of something like 430 times the middle income
0: yeah.
1: in a company.
0: Insane.
1: You know, a lot of co-ops will set it up at, you know, like Mondragon in Spain, the most well-known, you know, group of co-ops in the world, which is in Spain, you know, in the Basque region, even though they created this out of problems with Spain originally. They set their caps at like 9.5 or something, you know, so like, you know, 9.5 times the lowest income, not the middle income. But some co-ops in the world have decisively said, okay, well, you know, once you get to like, I'm a skilled worker, then even the CEO makes the same amount. You know, it's like they're not putting their caps so high.
0: Right.
1: So we could mutually discern, mm-hmm. you know, caps on income, on holdings, on employee numbers. And that's what Spain has just done, is say that we're going to put, after a certain number of employees, we're going to say that every employee has to be an owner of that company, and they have to be rotated on boards, you know. That all employees are going to get rotated some or at least from each part of the company onto these boards, and there's a democratic process. So it's democracy in
0: and
1: the workplace.
0: And that extends even beyond the co-ops?
1: Beyond the co-ops.
0: Wow.
1: Every large company, any company over a certain size. So, I mean, we're talking like mutualizing your entire workforce
0: yeah.
1: if they're a larger company, all corporations. So what we've had is imperially structured corporations. All the corporations that we're really complaining about, you know, whereas mutual economy tend to be like Mondragon in Spain, they're also place-based. So they're also community and ecology-based because those people care about that. They're democratically making decisions. They're not just lost in greed.
0: Right.
1: And so they try to take care of their region as well. And if, you know, if it makes sense, they're probably trying to take care of their world, mm-hmm. you know, and if somebody's company within those systems of co-ops, you know, is not doing so well, so they're going to lose some jobs, they, you know, they've created a university. So they use the university to, you know, to decide, well, what kind of work should we create next? You know, I mean, or work it out some other way, you know, social programs and so on, which they have as well, of course. You know, so Spain is now taking the world leadership role in, you know, opening that door.
0: Yeah.
1: And you know, for everybody, because they've had Mondragon there for, I don't know, you know, 50 to 80 years or something.
0: Yeah. And they just, having lived there for a year and experienced that culture and lifestyle in Spain, they just have a very different social contract there that's way more communal and engaging. They interact more socially in communities. Their social contract's different, like the priority they give to healthcare in that country. You know, I don't know if you've seen...
1: Well, I grew up in Ireland, too, so, I mean, I've, you know, some of this is pretty common for me from...
0: Yeah. Yeah. I don't know if you've seen recently. The other big thing going on right now in Spain is that...
1: part of my childhood, I'll clarify.
0: Okay. There's a ton of huge protests going on right now in Spain over affordable housing.
1: Mm.
0: And it was all... It's becoming more and more of a problem in Spain because of a variety of reasons. Tourism, not enough building of new housing, corporate consolidation of residential properties, kind of like here. But, like, you know, one of the things that triggered it was this 70-year-old...
1: And part of that is investors just buying up properties
0: exactly.
1: and then renting them out at really high prices.
0: So people not owning their properties, a corporate investor owning them. And this one 70-year-old woman was evicted out of her apartment that she'd been in for decades because the landlord bought it, jacked up the rent to 3 or 4 times, and she couldn't afford it, and she was getting kicked out. And it's just triggered this
1: Everybody's
0: huge
1: like, no,
0: wave. Thousands of people in the streets. Thousands of people in the streets.
1: Wow.
0: And I'm just looking at that. And while I was over in Spain, I attended a lot of different protests, went out to some protests over there. You just imagine that happening here.
1: Right.
0: Thousands of people in the streets because
1: some
0: people got evicted.
1: Yeah.
0: You know, it's just such a, it's a very different level of, you know, here, what I kind of consider us a very pretty hyper individualized society. We've gotten really isolated and, segregated in our lifestyles, and a lot of that comes from top down pressures and in our own internal
1: I also see that as the, you know, tiering and blocks and, you know, kind of way we've been, that pyramid structure is
0: right
1: set up instead of mutual circles interlacing kind of thing.
0: Right. Yeah. But in Spain it's just a very different
1: Which is, I mean,
0: contract.
1: So the cowboy is all, you're always seeing him out west, like, you know, like there's lots of land around, it's all free, you know, kind of thing. And, you know, of course, it's been stolen. And, you know, I stole this land fair and square. I'm going to sit on my front porch with my shotgun to keep
0: it.
1: But, you know, it's like, you know, when in reality, you know, we're used to having to deal with things ourselves. And that means not having the safety nets, not having, you know.
0: Oh, right. Exactly.
1: And having a mutual voice heard to have those safety nets, you know, to say that there is a low, we're not going to let people fall through the cracks. You know, we don't want to do that.
0: Exactly.
1: Yeah.
0: Exactly. Yeah, it's such a ideal model to set, and it's something to aspire to, and it's something we got to think about in our, like, community organizing here, and is like, how do we get to that level of social bonding, you know, between others and groups and organizations that these countries in Europe have, like Iceland, you know, like Iceland being able to pull off a nationwide women's strike, just that ability to do that. Like, it's so hard for me
1: to
0: imagine.
1: I can tell you, when I listen to, like, radio in Ireland, like, there's this show, Mooney Goes Wild, and he's really into nature, and then he has, like, a guest on who became the Minister of Wildlife because she was a doctor professor in this, and she, you know, and when they're on, it's like, okay, we just did this, this, and this, you know, and this, and this, and this, we need to do this, this, and this, and this, and this, and this, you know, and they're psyched, and you can feel like everybody else is going to get psyched too, you know, and it's because they all know that they're part of this Mother Ireland, you know, and that when we walk across her land, we're part of her, you know, and that we've had to hold together in our communities for, you know, not being abused by empires and, you know, and all of that. And, you know, I mean, so for me, you know, even like when I, you know, like if you ask my cousin, I've heard that, said this a number of times because it's just a simple, nice, simple example. But, you know, if I asked her how she was doing, she would say, oh, not too bad, you know, it lifts off. And we think, oh, yeah, they're so friendly there and, you know, all this stuff. But when I go to Ireland, if I don't put on the lilt, like at a, even like, you know, checking out at a cash register, I feel like I am depriving my fellow people of, you know, that going down in the depths, holding them and then uplifting them and releasing that,
0: okay.
1: You know, that I have to hold them continually, all everybody, you know, because we all depend on that. You know, we all need that, and we absolutely can't let that go. Mm-hmm. So there's certain aspects of the culture, and I think there's some things like that maybe throughout Europe still, that, you know, where, you know, where we've seen some of the worst come over here and let it take leadership. But, you know, maybe that's because there were so many resources to steal, and yeah. Those people got so big, mm-hmm. You know, and they could dominate the others that yeah. They're stealing from. But, you know, but we need to be the people and come back to. And I think the question you were asking earlier, how do we get there? I think that it really comes down to, like, when I think of a support group for this kind of stuff, it's really just kind of sharing feelings, like actually having the time to do that. Because when we do that and we honor each other where we are and what we're dealing with, and we hold that pain of the other person as, you know, vicarious violence ourselves, you know, or struggling or suffering, you know, we start to say, you know, we start to tap into something deeper. And part of that is there's a term with imperialism that, you know, the empathy loss that comes from that called imperial disconnect. So they've, you know, so they turn off feelings to those below, but then they train the rest of us to turn off feelings too, so that we pander up, like in our jobs, you know, everything's great, boss, you know, that kind of thing. And so that's been so much of our social system, you know, like we spend more time being social at work than probably anywhere else. We're exhausted, and then we're in our homes and so on, that, you know, that we don't, you know, we don't have enough time to just like feel each other and then own each other and what, in, you know, as a community and what we feel and what we're holding, to also then feel those, you know, that rooted relatedness that lets us know, like, this doesn't make any sense. And then we echo to each other, this doesn't make any sense. Mm-hmm. You know, it's that communal aspect that we think we're doing when we're being very strategic, and we need to do that part too. But we need to just feel each other. We need to have time to really talk about how we feel with each other. And that's about giving ourselves permission and then giving each other permission and giving each other that support in doing that, which we could do a lot better in a mutual economy and support that, you know, to keep it going. But for now, because we're being heavily exploited, we have to kind of make special time outside of that to do that somehow, mm-hmm. You know, to be community more than we are so far, you know. Yeah. And I think we're getting there. It's kind of natural for us to get there, to be abused imperially and then to feel like, no, we don't want that. Yeah. You know, we're always, there's always that desire to turn that around. But, you know, but we need to kind of be a little more making room for it.
0: Yeah, I like that term you use about imperial disconnect.
1: Yeah, there's another person that studied this calling it hubris syndrome too. So if you think of being meekly respectful towards sense and science and all of that,
0: yeah,
1: you know, that's the opposite of hubris syndrome.
0: Right. Yeah, and I mean, so to kind of bring it back to this whole referendum thing, for anyone who joined,
1: we're talking about this referendum. You can have. Do a little intro quick again.
0: Yeah, there's a ballot referendum coming up on the November 3rd ballot to overturn the state's 2015 law that penalizes American companies for boycotting Israel. This was a law passed in 2015. It'll be on the ballot. It's a non-binding advisory question to overturn that law. It's on the ballot.
1: You cannot stand in the way of Israel being invested in.
0: Yep.
1: Even, you know, that we cannot even stop it, our own money from being invested in Israel.
0: Yeah. And, like, thinking about what you were just talking about with the whole imperial disconnect, like, that's very much what's going on in this moment in U.S. politics, is this imperial disconnect of what elected officials, especially at the federal level, want and believe, and what the public wants and believes.
1: Yeah.
0: Like, public opinion has shifted massively on Israel because of everything that they've been seeing happen over the last 3 years. A majority, like 60% of Americans, have an unfavorable view of Israel. And yet a small and yet the leadership, that's not reflected in the leadership and the policies of the leadership.
1: Well, and especially the leadership that's been corrupted by big money.
0: Big money.
1: And that's not a small amount of that leadership.
0: Correct.
1: but some are more corrupt than others.
0: Correct. Yes.
1: And some may have really held out a lot more on having compassion and empathy and caring, and have maybe some more immunity to that. But, you know, but that's really on us too, to write, like, you know, like, validate that and to change our system so that we're not, you know, feeding that. We're, you know, we're not going out there and protesting, no, stop bullying us nearly as much, but we're still pouring the gold down their gullets.
0: Correct. That's actually more accurate. It's not a small amount of the leadership. It's actually a large amount of the leadership that's upholding these policies, but it's because of, one, money and politics, and two, I think the kind of personalities that tend to attract people into politics, like the kind of personalities that are drawn to power in politics. It's not, in my mind, it's not always the best people getting drawn into politics and making these decisions, so they don't make decisions based on what I think are the will of the people, where people are actually at. So it's not just on Israel. It's like on U.S. imperialism generally. A huge majority of Americans do not want to keep spending tax dollars, seeing their paychecks evaporate and go into funding these wars, not just for the moral reasons. A lot of people are against it on the moral grounds, but would rather see these tax dollars spent on building things, building up communities here at home, but they're not.
1: For well-being.
0: And those aren't the decisions reflected in our leadership because of this imperial disconnect, this like disconnect.
1: I'd like to throw out one more point of a reminder to this. So when they do these studies, it's kind of like very consistent that as soon as somebody is in a position of money, privilege, power, status over others, they immediately take on these symptoms. And this is across the board. Now, some people may have immunities, but it's just putting them in that position. So when we enable that imbalance, that rigged imbalance, we enable somebody to stay over top, they almost will. You know, there may be some people with immunities to some degree.
0: We'll get a greed addiction.
1: But they will become like that. They will become monstrous. They will get empathy loss. That will become...
0: Wow.
1: Yes. So it really is like we have to learn that we cannot have non-mutual systems, or we are feeding the beast, the beast within.
0: That's,
1: you know, that's within all of us. It's DNA. It's about survivalism. You know, and it becomes like this fear that, you know, becomes overly anxious or lost, and then it's just me, myself, my family, my tribe. Everybody else is secondary. We endorse it in our team sports. You know, diminish the other team. Now, the Olympics are kind of an effort to turn that around. And social media, or global light-speed mutual people's media, that's coming largely from the public being able to communicate largely, you know, across the planet by light speed. You know, that's shifting that even more, because now you have Olympic, you know, wonderful, amazing Olympic, athletics, you know, athletes who, if they have to take a year off because they're losing their balance, everybody says, leave her alone. Right? You know, so now, you know, we're shifting that even further because we can communicate around the planet and be a voice with each other, but we need to be that voice that changes those systems, changes that structure, you know, and that's the trick, is getting the structure changed and realizing we're on a deadline, because now we're crossing through into maybe trigger points of no return. And if we don't change it now, we all lose. All life loses as a planet. So, you know, it's really imperative now that we understand this stuff.
0: Yeah, absolutely. And that's...
1: And that can be a good thing, you know, because, you know, and we do have global motivation. The more people are getting it, the quicker it's all changing. So, and that is also in the face of the people that don't want to lose their big gigs. And so they're reacting more. They're funding these dictators du jour to then terrorize and distract so that, you know, they can play their end game, their big, you know, great, what is it? Their great last... hurrah or whatever is a term I've used. I can't remember.
0: That's definitely, what's happening.
1: They don't care if they're riding their nukes into oblivion. They think they are deluded to think that they're on their bank, the way, you know, laughing their way to the banks and to their big parties, their sick parties. But they're not, you know, because everything is going to be lost. You know, so it's really, we have to look at them as people who are really sick. And, you know, no longer lift them up as the rich and the wealthy and, you know, realize that that's, you know, true wealth is holistic and mutual health and well-being and rich relatedness, as our rich, you know, our indigenous have kept rich relatedness, the richest places on the planet for all these generations. You know, we have to re-identify what these terms mean so that we can not be validating, you know, something that is really sick.
0: I think that's very much what's going on. It's probably been going on for a little bit of a while now because these things are never like short contraction events, but like this kind of last
1: big last
0: death throes of an empire. Yeah. I think we're in this
1: late stage capitalism.
0: Late stage capitalism, but like, you know, empires come and go, and when they start to decline, they become increasingly violent and erratic. And choose to engage in these like super violent foreign policy campaigns because they can't provide material conditions for their people at home.
1: Or even the people that are there using to do the damages.
0: Right, right. So like it's...
1: And they don't care, so they don't...
0: In this moment, I think even the U.S. political leadership at the federal level sees a lot of the decline in influence it's having around the world, its inability to just... punish and browbeat people into, you know, imposing U.S. will around the world. You know, case in point, how the Iran war is going, that the U.S. is basically losing this war against a country that they've been sanctioning, that we've been sanctioning for 30 or 40 years. We've been sanctioning Iran, and we're losing this battle against them, which is a total war of choice. Again, not a, I wouldn't call it a war. It's an invasion. It's a just an attack on what's mostly been bombing of civilians. And
1: I think invasion is proper.
0: It's an invasion. It's you know, America would call it as much if someone came and invaded our you know, country. It would be an invasion.
1: In Ireland, when we learned about these other, you know, we didn't call them immigrants, we called them you know, the we learned the invasions, like our the beginning of our history was the invasions.
0: That's and language matters. It's important to accurately describe what's going on. So I feel like the even the U.S. leadership is seeing a lot of this like decline in power, so it's trying to try harder and harder to get countries under its control, to get people here at home under control.
1: And the people at the top are like talking about they want to, you know, like have one power over this hemisphere and one power over that hemisphere. I mean, they've been talking about that for a while, and it's just because they want more. You know, it's just a few people that want more. And, you know, and that's just not healthy. It's not going to work. Not for well-being.
0: No.
1: So
0: it's not sustainable. It's all built on this idea of like continual growth. And which isn't sustainable.
1: It's really not growth. It's just consumption. It's destruction.
0: It's consumption. So at some point, that gig runs out.
1: Yeah.
0: And when it does, it collapses and the party's over.
1: Right.
0: So, but you know, what we're trying to do through these referendum is get people more involved in this process.
1: Yeah.
0: Do this community outreach, get involved, be talking to people in the community about these issues that a lot of times people feel hopeless on.
1: Right.
0: Like they look at like, you know, after towards the end of 2023 and all throughout 2024, people were protesting the streets for a whole year, protesting the streets about what Israel was doing in Palestine, and nothing changed. Nothing changed at the federal level. In fact, and in a lot of ways, things got worse. And so a lot of people feel hopeless in the face of that. They lose hope in the ability to impact change.
1: Yeah.
0: And So just reminding people that there are plenty of ways to make change, and there's definitely an obligation as an American to keep acting, trying to make change, because no one's other than Israel, no one's more directly responsible for what's happening in Palestine than the U.S.
1: No, it's largely U.S. dollars.
0: Yeah,
1: it's
0: no one's more responsible
1: US
0: for
1: weapons.
0: All these spheres of imperialism, whether it's in Cuba, Iran, across Africa, in South America. No one's responsible for these like spheres of imperialism than America, and we as Americans do have agency. Like they might
1: have more than anybody else.
0: Correct. Yes.
1: Like,
0: yes.
1: You know, we're in the position of being the only ones who can turn this around.
0: Correct.
1: What I'd like to say is that there is a learning curve in all of this, and what I'd like to for anybody who's listening out there to say is that it may seem overwhelming at first, but when we take a little bit of time to get through that learning curve, and I think that's something we need to help each other with, is just talking about how do we understand this, what is going on, and to the point that we can help ourselves to have that clarity on how these things are working so that we can each, you know, be able to help each other to understand. So it really takes just that, you know, but if we look at, you know, giving it that little bit of extra time and then shortening the amount of time that it takes to get from one person to another, you know, by doing that, we're actually saving time to save losses and casualties and so on.
0: Yeah.
1: So this is a worthwhile investment to, you know, to just, you know, grow to understand these things. You know, seek out somebody who understands, you know, find out where people are working on this, talking about it, you know, each of us all together, like finding, you know, these different areas, if we don't understand them, reach out. There are people out there that want to help you understand, and then get to that point. The more we understand, the more we can be those numbers that really turn this and the less losses. I mean, if we're talking about mass extinction, 200 species, entire species a day being lost, and more, and, you know, at 1,000 times the norm, you know, how many people are being lost? How many people are being put in trauma? And a lot of this has been speeding up. It's quickening. But, you know, our awareness is quickening. And we need to help that process to be the ones that quicken for health, restoring well-being, you know, all of this, and coming back to holding well-being and understanding how that works. So, you know, so we can do this, but we need to help each other. We need to help support each other to do this. You know, we're not alone in this.
0: No, not at all. Yeah. And you have to have hope.
1: Yeah.
0: Honestly.
1: Yeah.
0: You gotta, like, not having hope isn't a great alternative. And I was going to try and look
1: it's
0: up a
1: quote.
0: It's
1: what keeps us going.
0: Yeah.
1: And I think celebration can be part of that too. I think getting together, making some of our actions more celebratory, so we're all like feeling energized by the process if we can. Even if it's grief, you know, to celebrate those who are being lost, you know, to celebrate the actions that we're taking to turn that around and heal that.
0: That's a good point.
1: I mean, I think that, you know, if you look at indigenous cultures, there's always an aspect of celebration, you know, and that doesn't mean that you're not in touch with the grief. You're taking time for the grief. You're feeling each other's grief. You're, you know, holding that together and then still dancing the way through that and, you know, and telling stories that enrich and have meaning. All of that, you know, it's all part of how do we manage this as human beings? What do we need as human beings? How do we support each other? You know?
0: Yeah. There was a quote I was going to look up. I can't remember the name of who said this. There's a Russian anarchist who talked about that, has a quote of hope is a revolutionary act, or it's an act of rebellion, because the people in power want you to lose hope.
1: Yeah.
0: The people, you know, in the role of the oppressor want you to lose hope. So having hope itself is an act of rebellion
1: and
0: revolution.
1: That hope and that love and that care, you know, all of that, that celebration, celebrating all of that is power. You know, that is true power. Imperialism shuts that down and actually restricts and restrains power.
0: Oh, yeah.
1: You know, so it's really an act of taking that away, being more stuck. The people are stuck that are leading it.
0: Mm-hmm.
1: And, you know, that we can be more fluid, you know, that we're made with that capacity, you know, in our greater nature, you know, to manage that lesser nature, to be, you know, more fluid beings with each other.
0: Absolutely.
1: How are we doing on time? Let's see.
0: I don't know. I don't have my clock.
1: Where's my phone? Yeah, I don't see it on the computer's. Hold on. Let's see. Coming up. Oh, has that been on? I'm glad it's muted. 8:23. Oh, it's 8:23, so we still have some time for the end of the program.
0: I probably got to get going.
1: Yeah,
0: here
1: it's
0: soon,
1: okay. Yeah, we can do that. We can.
0: One
1: we
0: more
1: can...
0: reminder to people.
1: Yeah,
0: get out
1: where
0: and,
1: can
0: get out and
1: find
0: vote
1: out
0: on November 3rd.
1: Yeah.
0: Where do you find out more?
1: Are there some social media sites?
0: Yeah, or? CU Muslim Action, Champaign-Urbana Muslim Action Committee. Their website,
1: CUMAC,
0: has a website with a, and one of their pages has a description of the referendum and more info about it, including information on how, if you want a yard sign, we can get you a yard sign, or reminding people to vote. And yeah, just remember to get out November 3rd and vote and support the referendum. Voting on the referendum.
1: If you believe that boycotting should be, you know, basically a right, you know, that we should have the right to boycott what needs to be boycotted, then this is a referendum to vote yes on?
0: Correct.
1: Yeah. Okay, yes. So voting yes on, does it have a number or anything? Or
0: The question?
1: The question?
0: I think it'll be your... It'll be township question number one.
1: Okay.
0: I think it's the only, I believe it's the only township question on both ballots for both Champaign and Cunningham.
1: Yeah. So if you want the right to boycott, you want others to have the right to boycott, then it's yes on number one.
0: Mm-hmm.
1: But look up, for more information, look up at CUMAC, which is Champaign-Urbana Muslim Action
0: Committee. Yeah, they have a website. And you
1: can
0: look up.
1: And they have more detailed information on this.
0: Yeah.
1: And talk to your friends, you know, and you know, and if you need, you know, check in with that are people are involved, and you know, there's probably going to be, you know, some places where people can meet up to talk about these things as well. So stay tuned. Are there any other? I know that the No Kings thing is probably not happening here. It's happening elsewhere. Coming up in October.
0: Yeah, I think they kind of Pride Fest is that day, so
1: yeah.
0: I think they're just going to be having a table. The No Kings crowd is just maybe having a table out there and trying to get people to vote.
1: Okay.
0: Encourage people.
1: So there may be people marching with a little bit of that spirit in there. I know there's a group that we've been marching with, and there, there may be a table there you can touch in on the Pride Day if you want to come out for that. And is that the 17th?
0: October 17th, yeah.
1: Okay,
0: yeah.
1: October 17th.
0: Downtown Urbana.
1: So come out and celebrate with your friends. And
0: it's always a good time. It's a great celebration.
1: Yeah, everybody needs some lightness and color.
0: Yeah.
1: And so let's try to support all those people we can that we need to, taking care, not just only of ourselves, right? You know, we got to... If we want our world to be there to take care of us, and we want our community to be there to take care of us, we can be there for each other. And it doesn't mean we go over the line of what is healthy and makes sense for us, but you know, but there's ways that we can all really enjoy and celebrate being in that love and care, if you will, for each other. You know, love is kind of that aspect of how we hold, or you know, that way of being, and then we move it into care, kind of like bringing it out into the incarnate world, if you will, in our actions. How do we care for all? So it's kind of, some people might say, you know, bringing in the queendom or whatever, you know, that it's, you know, it's how do we bring this into reality, into the world, and have the world that is really our birthright, you know, for all of us, to live in a world that can be healthy. You know, it has been a lot healthier in the past. We've in many ways slipped, in many ways been trying to move it back towards that well-being again in newer ways, because we have newer technology and newer ways of communicating with each other. But, you know, but a lot of it is just the sanity that we knew was made common sense, you know, plain sane common sense wisdom for vast generations. And so we resonate with it. So by talking to each other, getting a little bit deeper with each other, we can discern that together. We can come up with like what really makes sense and move forward with newer science too, you know, and have some respect for what makes sense and move into, you know, well-being, you know, what we all need for each other and for all of life. So, okay. Brian, thank you for coming by.
0: That's the vision for the future.
1: Yeah, well, you know, it's just what makes sense, really, if we think about it. Yeah, I think that's kind of the point, is, you know, it's like nobody wants to be, you know, feel miserable or think that they're, you know, part of making everybody else miserable. I think if we really think about it, you know, and we just, yeah. Anyway, good work
0: for us.
1: Thank
0: you for having
1: tonight.
0: Me. Thank
1: yeah,
0: you for
1: thanks
0: having
1: for coming.
0: Me. This is my first time in the IMC studio.
1: Yeah, I'm going to switch this over so we can say goodbye. I'm going to put on one of our talks tonight. This isn't as long as some of the other ones, and this is the Coffee Klatch with Robert Reich and Heather Lofthouse, who are often teaming up for this particular show. So this is from 12 days ago, I understand. I hope you enjoy it, and we'll put this on for a little bit here. This is Wannabe Cafe at WRFU. We root for you. Radio Free Urbana at WRFU.net. If you want to go to the archives to catch this show again or send a link to your friends to listen to it, that's where you find that at. And, you know, this conversation, what we were talking about tonight. And you can find us at 104.5 FM on the local dial as well. So here we go with the Coffee Klatch with Robert Reich, economist with the with some of the administrations in the past, and a professor on economy out of UC Berkeley in California. With some colleagues doing this weekly podcast on YouTube out of their abode. Make sure the sound is up on that. Sorry, guys.
2: And you're truly Robert Reich.
1: I'm going
2: to
1: go back.
2: It is.
1: Here we go.
2: And it is the Saturday Coffee Klatch with Heather Lofthouse. Hello, Heather.
3: Hi, Bob.
2: And you're truly Robert Reich. Heather, it is good to see you again.
3: And you. A couple people have said they want to bring the theme music back. Have you noticed that in the comments?
2: If you want to bring the theme music back, please let us know.
3: Please let us know.
2: Because some people were telling me
3: they hated it.
2: That they hated it.
3: I knew you were going to say
2: but,
3: that.
2: You know, we do what we can.
3: Okay, so I am fired up. Let's talk about AI. There's so much to talk about. Is it going to take over? Is it not? Okay, and then let's talk about Trump's obsessions of the week.
2: He's an obsessive. Yeah. I mean, he obsesses about himself more than anything else. Okay, great.
3: And then let's talk about the midterms and polls and the economy, what's happening with interest rates.
2: I'm ready.
3: I'm ready, too. And I'm excited. Let's talk about this, too, afterwards, that you are launching your wealth and poverty course on your Substack, and we get to do a live for it.
2: We're going to do it Monday.
3: Monday afternoon. So stay tuned for that. We'll put a link in the comments. Okay. Do we start with AI?
2: Well, let's start with AI, because there's a lot going on, and many people are completely confused. You know, there's a lot of political resistance to AI data centers. People don't want it in their communities. But politically, it's not clear which way this is going to go. What do you think?
3: So, well, let's just look a little, let's do a little linear look. What has been happening? So we had the whistleblower come out of Anthropic who said, I am telling you, stuff is not going well.
2: Yes. And we have the Anthropic CEO, Amodi, who said, we've got to slow down. This whole thing has got to slow down. It's dangerous. We can't keep on as we're going. And then surprisingly, we had, you know, OpenAI and even Elon Musk saying they agreed. So where does that leave us? Because Trump doesn't want to slow down. Trump is saying, no, we can't slow down because of the Chinese. Or Trump says we can't slow down. Well, his real interest, you know his real interest, his family is deeply invested in AI. He doesn't want any slowdown at all because he wants to make as much money as possible for his family.
3: I know. And
2: his family.
3: His administration doesn't want to regulate it. They don't want to regulate it.
2: They don't want to regulate it in part because, you know, the fellow who had been the czar of AI, Sachs, is no longer in the administration, but Trump is still listening to him. And he is very deeply invested in AI as well. And he's saying, don't regulate, don't stop, don't slow down. Let's just, you know, get these IPOs. This is another factor, very important. These initial public offerings, these big going public stock options, they're happening with OpenAI, and they're happening, they've already happened with XAI, that is Elon Musk's, but they're happening with Anthropic and OpenAI over the next 6 months.
3: Mm-hmm.
2: So, I mean, this is all a very interesting puzzle. Why is it that the heads of these companies are saying slow down when they are on the verge of huge money, and they are investing gigantic sums in data centers and in computing power. It's a riddle. It's a paradox.
3: It is a paradox, but I think there's so much going on. So I think part of what you're thinking about, I imagine, I know you pretty well at this point, is are they doing this to boost their own worth in the market? Is there something that's like, look how important we are, look how much we need to focus, and part of their approach to monopoly and anti-monopoly, more monopoly, is I want to get richer.
2: Well,
3: right?
2: Obviously, they want
3: bigger.
2: There's no question. Let's stipulate they all want to get richer, even though they're all very rich as it is.
3: Right.
2: You know, these IPOs, these initial public offerings, are going to create more, you know, millionaires, billionaires, sesquimillionaires, billionaires, and it's going to happen very, very suddenly, and they all know it. They see it. So why are they warning the public about AI?
3: Well, so I think genuinely they are warning because they are scared.
2: There is that. I'm sure they're scared. Well, because these things, these bots, these AI, you know, models are jumping out of their so-called cages, and they are doing things that they're even the programmers and people that created them didn't want them to do.
3: Yeah, and didn't know they did. I mean, they hacked. If a human had hacked in the way that with Hugging Face happened, that's a crime.
2: Yeah.
3: But AI hacked itself and hacked into the models, and we didn't know that's what was happening.
2: And the models are talking to each other, and they are saying, this is a way of avoiding being let's not let the humans know we did this.
3: And willing to self-sacrifice.
2: Yes, yes. Well, there is clearly a danger here. Let's stipulate that as well.
3: But what is the answer to the question that you asked? I want to hear it.
2: Well, I think, let me just put on the table one additional very interesting fact, because from where I always look, I'm looking at the money and the economics, and I'm looking at the politics. On the politics side, the AI lobbying groups, and they are huge. You know, crypto, AI, APAC, and Trump's MAGA are the big money pots, you know, with regard to this election. Big AI has been very careful. It's putting money behind candidates who are saying, we don't want to regulate, and it's taking money away from, or it's actually, it's putting money behind the opponents of candidates who do want to regulate. So what does that tell you? I mean, how can it be that the AI industry, whose heads are saying, or many of whose heads are saying, you know, let's go slow, let's be careful, are actually politically supporting people who want to go all out and penalizing people who don't? I was talking to a Democratic consultant, political consultant recently, who told me that Democratic consultants, that is, people who are advising on campaigns, are telling Democrats in the midterms, particularly in close elections in battleground states, don't talk about AI. Because if you do, the AI money may stop coming to you.
3: Yeah. Yeah.
2: Heather, do you see what's happening?
3: Yeah. It's a serious problem.
2: Well, no, it's a serious problem, but it also casts doubt on the sincerity of the AI leaders who are saying slow down. Because if all their lobbying money is basically penalizing people who are saying slow down, there is a...
3: Yeah, a big disconnect.
2: A big disconnect.
3: Right. But what's so interesting, so I read Matt Stoller when he talks about AI and monopolies. And so he said this great quote, which is, the laws already exist. We had the Biden administration, and there was Lena Khan in charge of the FTC. We had the sister enforces over at the antitrust division, and things are in play. But the Biden administration didn't boost them as much as they could. We've had all these lawsuits happening.
2: We're talking about anti-monopoly.
3: Yes, and these laws that exist for consumers that can apply to AI, and these lawsuits that are precedents that have happened around Google and otherwise that included so much around AI. So the rich get out of their being guilty around monopolies and around other things. And so that is, I think, similar to what you're saying in terms of how they are taking over politics, but they're also ensuring that they aren't held accountable.
2: This is, I think, the heart of it, because these AI models and these AI companies are capable now, and the leaders know it, of huge damage. I mean, wreaking damage, hacking into every place. And
3: are they going to ruin the energy grid, take it over? Are they going to take over a bank? I mean, something is going to happen that's going to be mega.
2: And think of the liability. I mean, the billions of dollars in lawsuits against these companies and potentially these people. What they need to do, what they want to do, is establish a trail of basically evidence that they can use to avoid liability. You know, I said, I warned everybody, I want regulation. I said it. And if they can get some bare-bones safety regulation, that can be a guard against, that can guard them and cushion them against liability. I think that's what a lot of this is about, Heather.
3: But one version of it is them basically saying, and Matt Stoller said this on a podcast, which is basically them saying, if you don't hurry up and have some good regulation for me, I'm going to continue to be doing these crimes. I mean, that's basically
2: that's
3: what
2: right.
3: they're saying.
2: Stop me. Stop me before right. I really ruin
3: but here's
2: the human race.
3: You have worked in politics. I have done some policy and studied policy, public policy. This is a huge, this is not just a novel, new technology. Like, we are at an inflection point here. It reminds me a little bit of at the beginning of COVID, where all these scientists were like,

0: in terms of nuclear weapons and nuclear capability. I feel that AI is so, we need to put more time in. This is not going to be quick, set up a new FDA for AI.
1: But the metaphor you just used, the analogy to nuclear war or nuclear weapons is exactly right. But the big difference is, as we came out of the Second World War, the United States certainly was dominant. In fact, we thought until, you know, we learned otherwise that the United States really was the only nuclear power. But we also had a government that was competent.
0: I know, Bob.
1: We had a government that was capable of not only coming up with rules, working with the United Nations, working with other countries, establishing even eventually with Russia, with the Soviet Union, a system in which we had assured each other that we would annihilate each other if the thing got out of control. Mutually assured destruction was a key ingredient with regard to controlling nuclear weapons. We have now no administration at all. We have no government in Washington.
0: But this is why I want Dems to take on this issue and really break it down for us and say, look, this is what I know they won't. But let me just dream a little bit. This is what we need, how we need to think about this issue. These are the existing laws that we could be using. I mean, they don't have to say this in every stump speech. But I mean, for example, Letitia James, Attorney General in New York, has just created this portal. It is a portal for AI whistleblowers because she said the existing laws that affect my consumers and fraud and computer stuff are here, and I can use those to protect people from AI. And so she set up this whistleblower portal for anyone who works at an AI company to anonymously say, these are things I'm worried about. I mean, there are laws that exist, so I think that's critically important. What are they? And then what do we need to do? And we know it'll take a while for them to catch up. I mean, when you study how the election laws exist and they regulate the internet, they're so arcane because they're basically from TV ads and they're from billboards and they're like trying to map them onto the internet and it doesn't. Policy is slow and we need to make it incredibly fast.
1: Policy is slow. Law is even slower. Politics is even slower than law.
0: But we have to reimagine this. We have to. So I think, yes, they're out there and they have self-interest and there's all the money. But I think there is an onus that needs to be put on elected officials where they need to get into this. Now,
1: well, Heather, I also want to say the onus and responsibility must also be on these companies.
0: Of course.
1: It's one thing for Modi to say, oh, you know, we've got to stop, we've got to pause, we've got to slow down, we have to have regulation. But these AI executives, these top executives, they can take action. They are not completely, babies in cribs. They are able, they know more, and the people working for them know more about what needs to be done and what
0: they need to take action. The government needs to hold them accountable for what they've done illegally and wrong and inappropriately already, and then we need to plan for the future.
1: But how do we do that if we don't have, if we have Donald Trump as president, and we have a bunch of numbskulls in his cabinet, and we've got Republicans still running Congress. Now,
0: we get some Dems in the midterms.
1: Yes, but I don't want Dems to be talking about AI over the next few weeks. I want Dems to get into power, take over Congress by talking not about AI, but talking about the cost of living.
0: Yes.
1: I want them to talk about, you know, are you better today than you were a year ago?
0: 49% of Americans say no.
1: Small percent say that they are better off than they were.
0: And that's only their 401k.
1: But you see, that's the issue. That's the issue for the midterms. Then Democrats get into power. Let's hope that there's a possibility. We'll come to this in this discussion about the possibility that they may even take the Senate. But then next year.
0: It's too late, Bob.
1: Well, if it's too late, then we are screwed.
0: We got to move faster.
1: Well, how are we going to do that, Heather?
0: But here's the thing. You talk about there's no free market, right? There's no free market. There's government regulation. So these companies have to be better. We know that. But also, we have to have the regulation set up in which they operate, or we have to use the regulation that exists in the way that it was built for.
1: Who's we?
0: The government that is broken.
1: You just said we have to.
0: The government that is broken.
1: But if the government is broken and if it's headed by a
0: This is why it's more important than ever. It was already

0: important when he was corrupt and a megalomaniac and terrible and got in the war with Iran. Can we talk about that too? And all of it. But this is like, now it's like, we really need someone who knows how to, are you sitting down?
1: Yes.
0: Govern in the government, in the government.
1: But Heather, one of the problems is we don't have that person.
0: That's what
1: and
0: I'm
1: we
0: saying.
1: Don't, I mean,
0: but can't this? This is
1: I mean,
0: your glass
1: you're, what
0: half
1: you're
0: full.
1: Doing is saying we need. You know how many conversations I have with people all around the country who said we need.
0: But I think but people I'm are so, waking up to it.
1: Well, I hope.
0: I think the AI is going to be a real rude awakening for us all.
1: The AI, the data centers, they are waking up to, and the data centers, interestingly, in Republican districts, are sort of making people suddenly become aware of a lot of other things.
0: Yeah.
1: And and I think that we also know that independents hate Trump. I mean, they have the biggest swing in politics over the last year and a half has been among independents. They are going to carry these midterms, hopefully, for the Democrats. So a lot of what you say we need will happen, but the question is whether it'll happen soon enough. And what I hear you saying is that, no, it won't. January is going to be too late.
0: Well, I think it's if January when it's going to happen, then I'll take January. But I need this needs to be top issue. And I think President Obama has said that and people are saying it. But the Dems need to really realize that, and it can't be business as usual, which is wealth as usual.
1: Well, you know, there are some big tech people like Zuckerberg who are saying, don't slow down. I don't understand why, because that's irresponsible.
0: Of course.
1: I mean, I want the Emotis, the head of Anthropic, the head of, all of the others, including Zuckerberg, to say, not only do we want to slow down, but we are slowing down, and we are actually making overtures to China. It's not going to be the Trump administration.
0: But as you talk about social media companies, I don't think we've caught up to social media companies in a political sense either in terms of our policies in protecting consumers, including around scamming, which I think is one of the biggest industries.
1: Before we get to scamming, let me just stop here and just put a period. Xi Jinping is going to be here next week, next Wednesday. If the world were rational and if we had a sane administration in Washington, the first thing on the agenda would be AI. That, you know, the United States and China really are the big AI powers, and both have got to put some guardrails up right now. And Xi Jinping has got to agree to it, and Trump has got to agree to it. And, you know, that's where the pressure point is next week.
0: Yeah. Diplomacy. So we can't rely on Trump.
1: We can't rely on Trump for anything, Heather.
0: I mean, so here he is this week. He is obsessed with the Kennedy Center. Can we talk about this for just, because let's remind ourselves.
1: I wish he were obsessed with his war in Iran. I mean, he wants to deflect attention to the Kennedy Center. Yes, he wants to demolish the Kennedy Center. That's a big problem.
0: Oh, he
1: but
0: loves
1: the war. The war in Iran is going on, and it is not only killing people over there and around the world and destroying military bases and destroying, the little bit of moral authority America had left around the world, but it's also driving up prices in the United States. It's driving up prices around the world
0: globally,
1: of energy.
0: I know.
1: It's having this extraordinary kind of effect that keeps on spreading. Look at what the Houthis are doing in Yemen. I mean, they are now much more powerful than they were before. It is as if Trump has ignited, you think AI is bad. Trump has ignited a tempest in the Middle East, and he doesn't want to talk about it. He wants to talk about his ballroom
0: Center. He wants to send $2.8 billion to Israel and in the form of bombs and other munitions.
1: That's the big story in terms of the Middle East this week. Trump authorizing a $2.8 billion arms sale to Israel in the midst of all of this. I mean, the Israeli government is the most irresponsible Israeli government in Israel's history, and Netanyahu is sanctioning and allowing this violence on the West Bank and continuing this genocide in Gaza. And what are we doing? We are sending $2.8 billion worth of offensive military equipment to Israel. That should be the number one story. That should be what we are, you know, in addition to AI, that's what we should be talking about.
0: And the fact that Iran, I mean, what he has done in the Middle East, the fact that Iran has all this power, this offensive power, I mean, we allegedly or presumably or whatever went in there because of nuclear capability, right? But that is a defensive tool, right? They were having it, one assumes, to be to protect from you, from the other coming in. This is, Iran has so much power now. I mean, they are holding all the oil can't get anywhere to the EU. And here we are, and he is not being held accountable for anything.
1: He being Trump
0: related to this war.
1: Yes, he actually let this genie out of the bottle. And we are so much more vulnerable, as is the rest of the world, to Iran, to offensive weapons, to nuclear Armageddon than we were before.
0: But I think in his brain, I think the amount— He has no brain. But the four cells that are firing, which are really in the marketing lobe, I think that's all his real—
1: The
0: con man lobe. But so I think that he focuses his day on, okay, let's send stuff to Netanyahu, check. How's the war doing? Pete Hegseth, I didn't take his call, check. And then let's go ahead and talk about the Kennedy Center. I mean, so he is obsessed. So the Kennedy Center, let's remind ourselves, is put up for a president of the United States who was assassinated. I mean, that's what this center is. And the center has to do with the arts. Donald Trump has nothing to do with the arts and should not have his name next to a president who was assassinated. This is a memorial, all the M words, to this man. And he's trying to put his name up there. And he still brings up the New Yorkers who took down Trump off the side of the buildings there. He still can't get over that. And his self-obsession and his insanity on Truth Social and his using AI slop on Truth Social is—
1: He's out of his gourd. I mean, Heather, we've got to a point where we have a president who really is seriously, not just sociopathic, but he is seriously demented. And what do we do about it? A lot of people say to me every single day, I feel so powerless. I see these crazy things, the war and what's happening. You know, we're not even talking about the attack on, you know, the mass deportations and the cruelty of the mass deportations and what's happening with the economy. And I just feel that I can't do anything. We're in a democracy, but what happened to right. democracy? How can this be going on? I happen to be, as you know, a cockeyed optimist, and I think that we will be stronger for having gone through this. I am frightened for this country and the world because we have this crazy person at the helm. But just back to your point on the Kennedy Center. Did you see he was asked why he is so intent on putting his name up and having monuments, you know, and the Trump, the triumph, the Arc de Triomphe, and right. all these other things. He said, if I don't do it, nobody else will do it.
0: Oh.
1: But this is interesting because I can't imagine Abraham Lincoln saying, well, you know, if I don't have a Lincoln Memorial, you know, nobody else will pull it. Why, George Washington, if I don't have a Washington Monument, nobody else will.
0: What do you think is in Trump's will?
1: And
0: what is he building once he's gone in his will?
1: Having a memorial to anybody or putting up anybody's name is because of the American people's gratitude toward that person.
0: Oh.
1: It can't be these can't be vanity projects.
0: You can't give yourself the Nobel Peace Prize?
1: You can't. I mean,
0: that's not how it
1: he's
0: works.
1: So
0: But so they haven't even called us to poll us about what we think about Trump. But they've polled a lot of people. I haven't gotten a call, have you?
1: And not recently.
0: Right.
1: No.
0: But so his poll numbers are the lowest they've been. I feel like every time we have coffee, they're lower and lower, which I like. But so are the American people, are we wising up? Make a difference?
1: People are becoming very, very aware of who he is and how crazy he is and how dangerous he is. The problem is that he is doing everything he can to sabotage the midterm elections. Now, the good news this week is that the federal courts, bless the federal courts. If we didn't have the judiciary, if we didn't have the federal courts, even the Supreme Court, which you can't rely on under the Trump administration, unfortunately, even the Supreme Court came out and said, no.
0: The USPS cannot screen mail-in ballots. Thank you very much.
1: Yeah.
0: Right in 4 minutes when the midterms start.
1: Thank you very much. And this is not only important, obviously, for the ballot functioning, but it's important to restore some confidence. Because what Trump was doing, in fact, one of his plans, really, is to undermine trust in our entire electoral system so that he can say, when Democrats hopefully do exceedingly well in the midterms, he can say to Mike Johnson, the Speaker of the House, look, don't certify any of those Democratic votes, because it was all a fraud. It was all fake. There were too many people voting who should not have been voting. But I don't think the American public's going to stand for that, Heather. I think they might have 6 months ago, but they've seen too much.
0: And their pocketbooks and their wallets and their crypto wallets, all the wallets.
1: All the wallets. They've seen...
0: are hurting.
1: They've seen how dangerous he is. They've seen that even in terms of their personal lives, he has intruded and made their lives worse off. And this is a big deal. I used to think that the government itself could be relied on because of the way it was structured to protect us from tyranny. No, the protection from tyranny comes from the people of the United States. It's when they essentially not rise up. People don't rise up. People have too much to do every day than rise up. But when they see the light, mm-hmm. when I've used the metaphor of the great, you know, the great sleeping giant of America, when the sleeping giant begins waking up, and I have seen this over and over again. I'm old enough to have seen it happen with civil rights and with Vietnam and with AIDS and with all kinds of other crises. The sleeping giant wakes up and he says, or she says, no, this is wrong. This is wrong. And the American public begins to see it as well.
0: Did you know it's the 15th anniversary of Occupy Wall Street?
1: No.
0: Yeah.
1: I didn't. Yeah. I remember that.
0: I know. You
1: but it was.
0: Played a
1: but
0: big
1: it
0: part.
1: Happened at Beth about the same time as the Tea Party movement, mm-hmm. and both Occupy and Tea Party were responses to the bailout of Wall Street.
0: I think that was a sleeping giant moment.
1: And
0: don't
1: that
0: you?
1: Was definitely a sleeping giant moment. Yeah. That was the American public again saying, no, this is wrong. You know, millions of people in the financial crisis of 2008 lost their homes and their savings, and they lost their jobs, and Wall Street gets bailed out, and not a single banker executive goes to jail. This is wrong. This is fundamentally wrong. And no homeowner got bailed out. The sleeping giant awoke.
0: And the young folks who are a sleeping giant in their own right, I mean, they cannot afford housing. I mean, housing is such, when I was here with Kamau last week, housing is such a big part of the basket, the CPI, the basket we look at and how people are buying goods and how we analyze what people are spending on. Housing didn't used to be this huge, huge chunk of what we spend on.
1: And it used to be that young people had a prospect, a possibility of owning their own homes. Today, young people don't believe they can own their own homes.
0: And they can't if they run the numbers.
1: Yeah.
0: And of course, you saw this week that there's this musician, Macklemore, who is going to be opening for Ed Sheeran. Ed Sheeran is a huge pop star on a huge tour, making lots of money. And so Macklemore came out and said, listen, free Palestine, free Palestine. I'm going to tell you right now, we want people in Gaza and otherwise to know that we're thinking of them. And I feel strongly about this. And he talked a little more. And then he was canceled from the tour. And one of the main people that canceled him was Robert Kraft, who owns the New England England Patriots and who runs all of these many stadiums, and he is connected to people that run the stadiums. And so he came in, and this is another example of where wealth buys you power, and it has questionable intersections with the First Amendment and what is free speech. And so this, there has been a lot of discussion online about this week.
1: Heather, I think this is another attributes of what's going on in this country. I think that there's this wellspring of animosity, of kind of public antipathy toward wealthy people who are abusing their power. The story of this particular point in time in America is we are not going to allow the wealthy, the billionaire class, the people who own everything, to take advantage of their extraordinary positions of power and keep us down.
0: And Kraft is connected to Trump, and he's connected to AIPAC, and it is just this, the connection with wealth and politics is, it is a neon sign. It is a strobe light going off inside of all of our eyeballs right now.
2: Okay, folks, you may have to turn to the internet to enjoy the rest of that talk. Go to Robert Reich and the Coffee Clutch, and this is the one from about 12 days ago. So, what's behind the AI panic? Coffee Clutch with Robert Reich and his colleague Heather Lofthouse. So, hope if you're interested, you get a chance, you make a chance to take that in. I'm going to have to say goodnight for now. Take care. Enjoy your week. And, try to remember, whose day is this? Whose life is this? Whose conversation is this? You know, it's let's all try to support each other, help each other to find that intrinsic permission to kind of own what is really ours collectively, mutually, all together. Our mutual well-being. Holistic and mutual well-being, holistic meaning like all of life, whole planet, being meekly attuned and retrued to that, long integral, meekly respectful to long integral harmonized balances, and take it from there. We can, you know, we can do our best. That's all we can do. So let's see what we can do. Let's try to be those who we can be in a really healthy way. With each other, not just individually isolated, you know, but we're all in this together in some way, form, or another. That doesn't mean everybody's been in the same tier of the boat or the pyramid, for sure. And you know, but we can be in this together, and we need to be if we're really paying attention to what's going on in our world. So take care, have a good week, and let's keep making those steps in this dance with each other to heal our world. And keep her well, all of us, all together. Take care. Have a good week, and I hope we chat again.
3: We'll take a ride, so let me know.
2: 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Okay, take care. Have a good week, and I hope we chat again. Thanks. Bye-bye.

0: is Divine Choice, and this song is dedicated to that very special someone that brings me balance, a beautiful tree that was breaking down until the connection connected. This one's for you. But listen.
1: Balance.
2: Yeah.

0: dangerous. 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
1: Back to the ship of the SpongeBob Broadway. Back in the boys till the beacon goes bright. Innovative alligators, frolicking fish bowls.
2: Black and white alley cat, intermittent.

0: his divine choice. Listen, Jehovah is his name. You better pay attention.
1: This is holy water, what I'm sipping.
0: This is holy water, what I'm
1: sipping. Yeah.
0: Holy water, what I'm sipping.

0: You guys are off to a great start, don't you think? I mean,
1: just Cindy showed up, right?

0: is alive.
1: What's the word, y'all? This is High Key from High Key and Dim, and you're listening to I Hit Single, Feelings. 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

life how I write songs. Start with reflection and I'm making these connections that are lifelong. 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

imagine that. Word up. 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

ship of the SpongeBob Broadway, back in the boys till the beacon goes bright. Innovative alligators frolicking fishbowls, black and white alley cat, intimate night.

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1: Mastermind.
2: Hello. What good? What you back? I'm just chilling right now. I can't call it. What you got going? Oh, for real? Alright, I come pick you up then. Oh, you want some Southern style flavor tonight, huh?

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1: nah, I proved it.
0: Did it when it hurt, did it when alone, did it when broke, did it all on my own.
1: Wide rooms got comfortable, empty areas felt home. 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

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It's Jaya. You are rocking with me and the best DJ for independent artists, DJ BJ Clark. You are tuning in to my latest single, Conclusion. Hey, DJ BJ Clark, let's get it up there one time.

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0: Chicago.

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1: Hey, what you doing?
0: Just getting off work. Where you at?
1: I'm on the way.
0: That's what I like to hear. Miss you.
1: Did you?
0: Yeah.
1: Yeah, I did too.
2: What you say, you want a hit, philosophy? This a hit. Take that to the bank, baby. You want us to get into some radio action? This, that. Let's rock. 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
1: Mastermind.
0: Hello. 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

0: shadow in the light.
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0: The earth is darkness now.
1: The sky is purple. Let's talk to him.
2: I'm on my knees, electric blues bleeding through the concrete. 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
1: Yeah.

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I'm waiting on you, God. I pray for the man that's praying for me to thy own self be true. Listen. Listen, I was searching in the dark, heart heavy, feeling stuck. 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

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Gonna play round.

Dawn's light shining on morning frost, and the quiet of twilight, broken by a game bird's crowing. Few scenes could be more picturesque for the hunters that pursue this colorful grassland and farm field specialist. They were introduced to the states for hunting from Asia and Europe in the late 1800s. Their numbers peaked in the post-war era and have been declining ever since due to the intensification of agriculture. The hens lack the male's green face, red wattles, and copper-gold plumage, but their chestnut feathering is attractive, and though it is much shorter than the male's, their tail is still prominent and pointed. This is the ring-necked pheasant. While the small farms and dissected fields that sustained large numbers of ring-necked pheasants have largely disappeared, the birds persist with modest numbers around the edges of prairie parks and weedy fields. They're easiest to find in winter once the crops have been harvested and will often forage for leftover grain within running distance of good, grassy cover. The loud, rusty hinge crowing done by the males, which is often accompanied by a flurry of strong wing beats, is most often given in spring, but can be heard year-round at dusk or dawn. Here's the ring-necked pheasant again.

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0: I surrender to God every step of the way. Healing and dealing my feelings at bay. Releasing the trauma that once had me broken.
1: This is Brody with Illinois Extension, and I'm here with a new Voice of the Wild.

Dawn's light shining on morning frost, and the quiet of twilight, broken by a game bird's crowing. Few scenes could be more picturesque for the hunters that pursue this colorful grassland and farm field specialist. They were introduced to the states for hunting from Asia and Europe in the late 1800s. Their numbers peaked in the post-war era and have been declining ever since due to the intensification of agriculture. The hens lack the male's green face, red wattles, and copper-gold plumage, but their chestnut feathering is attractive, and though it is much shorter than the male's, their tail is still prominent and pointed. This is the ring-necked pheasant. While the small farms and dissected fields that sustained large numbers of ring-necked pheasants have largely disappeared, the birds persist with modest numbers around the edges of prairie parks and weedy fields. They're easiest to find in winter once the crops have been harvested and will often forage for leftover grain within running distance of good, grassy cover. The loud, rusty hinge crowing done by the males, which is often accompanied by a flurry of strong wing beats, is most often given in spring, but can be heard year-round at dusk or dawn. Here's the ring-necked pheasant again.

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0: 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Did it when alone? 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Did it all on my own?
1: Wide rooms got comfortable. Empty areas felt home. Wrote plans and notes. I hesitated on most. Phone loot in my hand. Checking live screens and refreshing. 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
0: Half

0: wasn't just talking, I proved it. 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

0: The claims of anti-Semitism, and who are the original chosen people of God, and we go into these religious conversations, and it's a big no-no.
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Never slow motion, drip like the ocean. Yeah, never on pause. Yeah, never slow motion, drip like the ocean. 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

I'm pondering past days, like 8th or 9th grade, when that Florida bass music first started getting played. It was a whole new sound, laid down a new way, and it was started in Miami by the ghetto DJs.

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It's Jaya. You are rocking with me and the best DJ for independent artists, DJ BJ Clark. You are tuning in to my latest single, Conclusion. Hey, DJ BJ Clark, let's get it up there one time.

0: good on that arguing. 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
1: Hey everybody, welcome to another edition of East to West. Thank you to my lovely assistant for helping me set up today. Today I just want to talk about a lamp and light. And what does a lamp have to do with anything in the gospel? When we think of a lamp, we think of, an object that lights the darkness. And so we're just going to talk about how we can become a lamp, how we're called to become a lamp. And when we get that light of God in us, what we're supposed to do with it and what we're not supposed to do with it. You know, many times, many times, we forget all too often in this troubled world that we do have a light inside of us that's supposed to burn bright and that's supposed to burn out the darkness in our lives, in the world's lives, in people's lives. And so we're just going to talk about that today. We're going to talk a little Super Bowl. I'd like to talk about that. Even though I don't have a dog in the fight per se, I'm still excited to watch it. I'm still excited to just see this competition, where these two teams are struggling to gain ground. Struggling to get to that end zone, to score just enough points to win and defeat the other team. But first of all, let's just get into it right now. So I'm going to read a parable from Luke chapter 8, and starts in verse 16. And it talks about the revealed light. This is what I like about this parable. It's not talking about a light. It's not talking about a dim light. It's not talking about a light that's supposed to be kept, hidden or turned off. It's a revealed light. God is saying to us, it's time that we turn the light switch on in our souls and in our walks with Him and in our life, so that way people can see the light of God. It says, no one, when he has lit a lamp, covers it with a vessel or puts it under a bed, but sets it on a lampstand that those who may enter may see the light. For nothing is sacred that will not be revealed, nor anything hidden that will not be known and come to light. Therefore, take heed all you, how you hear, for whoever has to him, more will be given, and whoever does not have, even though what he has seems will be taken from him. So this is a very, very, I feel like a very pivotal moment in our Christian life, in our Christian mindset, because it's just, God is very clearly calling us to be a light, to be a light to the world, to be a light to those who are struggling in their own darkness with whatever they're going through. It's time for us to set down our agendas and to set down our ideals and ideas and surrender those, that we may pick up this lampstand that God has given us to walk out into the darkness of someone's life and say, enter in, follow the light. A few years ago, my wife and I went to Prince Edward Island in Canada. Beautiful, one of the most beautiful places I've ever seen. If you can picture rolling hills, mountains, trees. I mean, it's just blue sky, beautiful. It was just absolutely beautiful. And we got to go to this cove, and it had probably one of the most photographed lighthouses in the world. It's amazing. It's just beautiful. It's rustic. It's just awesome. I've never ever seen a lighthouse in person. I've never been to one, but just the magnitude of it, just walking up and seeing this thing this building with this huge light on top, and knowing that for hundreds of years, sailors could sail their ships into this cove by that light. Even when it was foggy, they knew to look for the light. And they knew that light would guide them to safety. That light would guide them into this cove. And it was just amazing. I mean, it's just one of the most fond memories I've ever had. It was amazing. We got to go in, go up to the top, look around. And it's just crazy to think that this symbol, you know, of this lighthouse really, if we think about it, really represents that Christian light that God has put in us to just walk out and light out the world. It's just amazing. I love it. You know, other places it talks about how you don't, you know, when I was a child, you know, in school, Sunday school, we'd always sing that, "This little light of mine, I'm gonna let it shine." Sorry, I cannot sing very well, but you remember the song. And it's talking about, I'm not going to put it under a bush, I'm not going to put it under a rock, I'm going to let it shine. And it's just amazing that at such an early age that song was implanted into me. Now, further on down the road, that light wasn't as bright as it should have been, you know. But it was still there. And it's still there with you, it's still there with all of us. There's a light inside of us. And that light can be come in the form of compassion, mercy, grace, forgiveness, trust, do-overs. I mean, I think one of the greatest things we can do for our broken relationships or for somebody that's wounded us is a do-over. It's amazing. It's a do-over. You know, let's try this again. Let's wipe the slate clean. Let's do this again. I mean, it's just amazing how when we do that, how that light just intensifies. I mean, it's like, you know, when you walk into a room and you turn the light on for the first few seconds, your eyes are kind of, you know, trying to adjust to this light. But boy, man, aren't we glad that we have the light in the darkness to see, you know, what we couldn't see before? I'm glad I have a light, because I tell you, I probably would be wearing a lot of mismatched socks to work. Because, you know, the light helps us to see what we need to see. It helps provide that light that we can use to guide our life, to help guide other people's life. You know, a few nights ago, you know, we did One Winter Night. Amazing. Amazing. I love that it's done in the dark. I love that it's done in the dark of night, because in the dark of night, you just see all these, it's like I see all these little lampstands, you know, by the boxes, in the volunteer room, in the registration area, you know, on the smiles. I see hundreds of lampshades out there. You know, it's just, for me, they're not just box dwellers. They're not just somebody who wants to spend the night in the cold and say, "Woohoo! I spent the night in a box." I think these are actual lampstands, and I think when we look at each other, we need to see each other as lampstands. And some of us may need a bulb change, or a little oil added to the wick, but we're all lampstands. We're all capable of shining light in the darkness. You know, God has given us that. That's I believe one of the great mighty things that we are inherently born with is this light that can be used to light things and to cast out darkness and to cast out fear and to cast out, you know, just things that cause uncertainty and that cause, you know, it's just wonderful. I just love it. I love talking about the light. I love talking about helping people. And, you know, and I think when we can really wrap our mind around this concept that everybody has a lampstand inside them, everybody has this bulb inside of them that's either turned on or turned off. And with us having ours turned on and letting us let the light of God shine through our lives, I think it helps them to realize how easy it is to turn the switch on. You know, we don't, God's not asking us to build a house here. You know, he's not asking us to wire people. He's not asking us to wire our own selves. He's just asking us, turn your light on and don't hide it. You know, don't go in a dark room and turn your light on, because a light in a dark room is just a light in a dark room. But a light in the world, when you're out in the world and people see this light in you and they see this joy and they just see this compassion, oh my gosh, it just changes. It changes everything. It does. I've seen it. I know it. I'm not just saying this in hopes that it'll work. I know it works. I know it does. I've seen so many people just changed by the light of God, because the light that's in us is not our light. We can't boast about our light. Our light is God's light. Our job is to be the vessel, to be that lampstand for God. You know, he just loves it. You know, he talks about in Revelation, you know, he talks about the churches and the lampstands, you know, and how they are in danger of having their lampstand taken away from them because they have forgotten their first love, to love the Lord and to love their neighbors with all their heart, soul, and mind. You know, and so I don't want to see anybody's lampstand taken away. I don't. I want to see it burning bright. I want it to be burning so bright that darkness has no chance to even think about entering the picture. Now, is that a little lofty? Sure. But what does God say in the Bible? With man things are impossible, but with God, what? What? What does he say? But with God, all things are possible. And so I just believe that. I just believe that, you know, he can do that. You know, and when we really let our lampstand shine, I believe that we can really begin to walk in unity. Because we're all striving for that same goal, to cast out darkness. When we have our lampstands burning brightly and we're realizing our true identity in Christ, that we are to be these beacons of light for those lost in this broken and dark world, that we're supposed to be these beacons that are not only reaching out but pointing back, pointing up to Jesus. It's just amazing. It's amazing. I love it. We end up ultimately just walking in unity. You know, it just says, you know, we're Paul talks about it in Ephesians. In Ephesians 4, he says, you know, he talks about there is one body and one spirit, just as you were called in one hope of your calling, one Lord, one faith, one baptism, one God and Father of all, who is above all and through all and in you all. So if he's in us, then the light is in us. And it is our job to keep that light burning. It is our job to keep that light flowing so that people can see, especially in these times that we're going through. You know, people talk about, oh, the light at the end of the tunnel, the light at the end of the tunnel, the light at the end of the tunnel. I always have to remind them the light is already in the tunnel. The light was at the beginning of the tunnel. The light is in the tunnel. The light is at the end of the tunnel. We don't have to go through this dark tunnel to get to the light. God has already done that for us by sending Jesus. He came through the tunnel. He brought light through the tunnel. The tunnel's already been lit. We just have to realize that, and we have to grab that. You know, in Ephesians 5, he talks about, you know, for once you were in darkness, but now you are light in the Lord. Walk as children of the light, for the fruit of the Spirit is in all goodness, righteousness, and truth, finding out what is acceptable to the Lord, you know, and have, you know, just reach out and realize that we are supposed to walk in this fantastic light. You know, I always, like going back to One Winter Night, I always find it interesting that I'm always reminded that it takes me getting into a box to help me get out, to think out of the box. You know, I get in the box to spend the night, but it always helps me to remind myself to get out of my own box and to get out of my own judgments and own preconceived notions. I've really gotten to connect with a guy who hangs out a lot at Springfield and Mattis. Young guy. I've been able to just chat with him a few times. You know, I brought him breakfast the other day. And it's just amazing. I'm telling you, it's just amazing that when God touches him in those conversations, and God, even though he's feels trapped in this situation, that there's a lampstand. I don't know how better to say it than there's just this little light that seeks him out, that seeks to help him in this time of struggle that he's going through. And it's just amazing. I love him. He's just a good kid. It's just let the world's darkness get to him. And I pray every day before I go to work. First of all, I pray, Lord, give me your words. And Lord, give me your light. Because sometimes it's hard to hear the words, but not so hard always to see the light. And I just love it. You know, there was old Hank Williams sang, you know, one of my favorite country songs of all time. And I know you guys know it. I Saw the Light. It's just amazing because you just hear in his voice, you know, that physical manifestation, that physical picture of what it really is supposed to feel like when you see the light of God in your life. I mean, it's the light of God is so powerful that, I mean, when Jesus had the transfiguration and the light of God, the power of God shone through him, I mean, it was amazing. I mean, it was like they didn't know what to do. They were like, should we build altars? What should we do? And Jesus was like, just enjoy it. Just soak in it. You know, just enjoy that and realize that who I am by the light in my life. You know, and that's, and like Jesus says, they will know Jesus by our love. And what does our love do? I think our love just amps up the wattage of our light bulbs. I think that's what it does. It just amps up the wattage of the light bulbs that God has placed in our hearts. Because we all have a calling. When we're born into this world, each and every one of us has a calling. Has just this calling, and this light that's put into us. You know, I just think of, you know, the poem by Amanda Groman. I just think, oh my gosh, what a powerful lampstand that was that day. I mean, what a powerful light. I mean, just every word was like the wattage was getting brighter and brighter and brighter and brighter. And it was like by the time she was done with this poem, it was like the brilliance of the sun was just shining through. It was amazing. I love it. I love it when I get to see the light in other people's lives just explode. Just, I mean, it's just amazing, you know. And so I just encourage you this week to try to find that light in yourselves, and then go out and try to help people find the light in them. Because everyone has one. Everybody has a light. Everybody has an opportunity to walk in this light that God has given us. You know, it's just amazing. I just love it. I just love reading through the epistles. My wife and I are just reading through them every night now. And it's just amazing what this great theme of love and light is in the epistles, and walking in unity, and talking about being reconciled in Christ, you know, and that this notion that no matter how far away we go, we can be reconciled in Christ. We can be redeemed. We can bring it back to Christ. Because it says in Colossians, it says, "For it pleased the Father that in him all the fullness should dwell, and by him to reconcile all things to himself by him, whether things on earth or in heaven, having made peace through the blood of his cross." So can you see the light of Christ in that? That he gave his life so that we may have peace through Christ. And it's just amazing. And it says, "And you who were once alienated and enemies in your mind by wicked works, yet now he has reconciled in the body of his flesh through death to present you holy, blameless, and above reproach in his sight." Isn't that amazing? Isn't that awesome to think that that's how God sees you? That God sees how God sees this light in you as blameless, above reproach, you know, and holy. Oh my gosh, holy. Isn't that crazy? Now, if you can see that, if you can learn to see that in yourself, and then you could go out and see that in others, oh my goodness, what a change. What a change that would make in this troubled time. I mean, if we could just realize that we're blameless, holy, and above reproach, and that person that you are quick to judge or quick to dismiss or quick to blame or be angry at or frustrated at or whatever, and realize that their lampstand too is holy, blameless, and above reproach, because it says Christ did that for us, and that we are all unified in Christ. And Christ gives us this light, this beacon, just like that lighthouse on Prince Edward Island. That lighthouse has been a standard light bearer for hundreds of years. I mean, you know, sometimes it needs a new fresh coat of paint. Sometimes the light bulb needs to be changed. But the lampstand that is inside of us is untarnishable. The light bulb never needs to be changed. It is a constant beacon of hope for those who feel they have no hope. You know, for those who feel that they have no victory in their life, that they have nothing to look forward to. There's no light in them, they think. They just don't see it. They just haven't found the light switch yet. And that light switch is Jesus, the love of Jesus. I've seen so many times and heard so many times of people who've just been touched by the powerful light of Jesus, and it's just amazing. I hear cancer survivors who were diagnosed with severe, like a gentleman was diagnosed with leukemia, a rare form of leukemia. The family wasn't going to give up on him. They had this light. They were going to just pour all this light onto him and prayed and visited. 7 months later, he rang the bell, cancer free. Now, if you're telling me that Jesus doesn't use prayer and light and just purpose, I don't know what to tell you. I mean, the nurses were talking about how amazing this was. I mean, it was just amazing. 7 months after being diagnosed with rare leukemia, this guy, he still had a road to go because it took a toll on his body, but he was cancer-free 7 months after that. And I believe that it was the power of the light that was in his family and his friends and those who surrounded him with the love of God and the light of God. And they realized they were not going to put their They were not going to put their lamp, their light, under a bush of despair or in a closet of desperation. They were going to mount that lampstand at the foot of his bed, and they were going to shine that light until that darkness of cancer had nowhere else to go but to leave. And I just believe that, and I love it. And it's just, I love how the nurses talk about, you know, just the power of them coming in and praying, and they were not in despair. I mean, they just were hopeful. They were a hopeful family because they had the light of Christ in them. And that's what the light of Christ gives us, is hope. And when we can have hope for ourselves, we can go out and give hope to others. And I know that it can be done. I do it. I've seen it done. I know a lot of people in this community who does it. See You at Home does it every day. I love it. They turn the lights on for these guys that have been cast out for so many years and just shut out and shunned and just whatever. I mean, how many times does somebody drive by Casey at Springfield thinking, oh man, how'd he get like that? I know how he got like that. You know, when we say stuff like that, when we say, you know, prejudgment, accusations towards somebody's situation, that's not shining light. That's just humping more darkness into darkness. We need to sit down with these folks and, or whoever is struggling with anything, and to try to just get to know them and comfort them, you know, and just enjoy time with them. You know, my son and his girlfriend came down this weekend, and we got to spend a little time with them. And I'm telling you, I just love it. I love it when we can refresh each other and we can just find out about each other and how's it going, and have deep and meaningful and real conversations with people instead of having a false narrative about people and having this, you know, we're walking around going, blowing out other people's lamps, blowing out other people's candles. That's all we do. Always go, and we do that with our words, and we do that with our judgments instead of, you know, having a lighter and go click, click, click, click. What are you doing? Hey, what are you doing? What are you doing? I'm trying to light your light because there's a light inside of you, and I need you to see that. Jesus needs you to see that, because when you grasp that and you see that and you see that, this temporal world doesn't matter, but the almighty, all-eternal God, Father, brother, best friend to you, creator, loves you through all eternity and will never stop loving you and won't love you less than he did the day before. Man, that's the ultimate light. That's the ultimate beacon that's going to right the ship in anybody's life. And you just, that's just how we just got to tell them that. We just got to tell them, hey, you know what? I know you've gone through a lot of junk in this world. I know stuff sucks, and I know you can't feel it right now, but there's a light inside of you. And this light is ready to explode. And all it takes is a word, a moment, a realization that Jesus loves you and loves us. And it's just, I'm telling you, when that happens and when people can grasp that, it's like, even though their outward situation may not instantly change, because sometimes it doesn't happen that way, sometimes it takes multiple moments to get somebody to out of that darkness that they find themselves in. But when that happens, when that moment happens, then they can look back at the darkness and be like, I don't need you anymore. I got something better. I got the ultimate light, and his name is Jesus Christ. And so I'm going to leave that right there for today. I hope you guys can just, you know, ponder that for this week. Go out and be a light. You know, it's like when it's cloudy outside and it's been cloudy for a few days. I don't know about you, but for me, when it's been cloudy for a few days, I kind of get, kind of like, oh, man, when is it going to sun? When is the sun going to be out again? And then that morning when I wake up, because every morning I always look out the curtain because I want to see what it's like. And when I look out and I see the sunshine, it's like my soul is just revived. It's like, okay, it's going to be a good day. Okay, it's going to be okay, because the light is still there. Even though the clouds have covered it for a while, the light in this world is still there. So just remember, I love you guys here. Jesus loves you. And I always like to close with, you know, this week go out and, you know, make a friend, or make a stranger a friend. But more importantly, don't make a friend a stranger. Just reach out to somebody. If there's somebody you need to chat with this week, have that conversation. Help somebody turn the light switch on. If you need that light switch turned on for you, you can reach me here on Facebook. We can chat, or you can find somebody, or just talk to God. God listens. You don't need an appointment. You don't need fancy words. He just come as you are, and he'll just accept you as you are, and he will just listen. And so again, until next week, just remember we love you. Stay warm this week. Let him see this trophy. Break out.

0: pray to get paid. There has been no war that we have not fought and died on the front lines of. There has been no job we haven't done. There's no tax they haven't levied against us. And we've paid all of them.
1: Is this right rap right here? All of them.

freedom is somehow always conditional here. You're free, they keep telling us. But she would have been alive if she hadn't acted so free. Freedom is always coming in the hereafter. You know what, though? The hereafter is a hustle. We want it now.

0: 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I'm Isaiah, and alongside me is Harshi, your host on this journey. We're diving into 3 key aspects that could change the game for you and your community. First off, we'll show you some cool things happening in our community. Think of it as a bunch of resources, programs, and projects that can make a real difference in your life. Then we've got some amazing stories to share, real people just like you who've had their lives changed by these programs we're talking about. And don't worry, we're not going to leave you hanging. We'll also give you some tips on how you can get in on these opportunities and make them work for you. In this episode, we are joined by Zahida Darvesh. Zahida is a skilled data analyst with a background in urban planning and project management. She holds a master's degree in urban and regional planning from the University of Illinois and her certificate in IT project management. Currently, she works as an affirmative action data analyst at the Office for Access and Equity, where she helps to create tools to support diversity and inclusion efforts. Zahida has also worked in various roles at the University of Illinois and local organizations such as the Champaign-Urbana Public Health District, using data to improve processes and decision-making. She enjoys finding new ways to turn complex information into meaningful insights that can help drive positive change. Good morning. We are so grateful to have you here. It seems like you have a lot of experience in civic technology, and we just want to open it up to you to share who you are with our listeners.
1: Sure. Thank you for having me on this podcast. I'm really excited to be sharing information with both of you. My name is Zahida Darvesh. I'm the Affirmative Action Data Analyst within the Office for Access and Equity. I also work as a consultant on a need-be basis for the Champaign-Urbana Public Health District. And as far as my educational background is concerned, it's kind of unique and interdisciplinary. I got my bachelor's in architecture from Mumbai, India, which is where I come from. And after I came to the U.S., I worked as an assistant architect for almost 8 years before delving into public health. So I worked with the Maternal and Child Health Division of the Champaign-Urbana Public Health District before pursuing to get a master's in urban and regional planning. I decided to pursue my further studies in urban and regional planning because it was going to be an extension of my knowledge and skill set from architecture. What is interesting is initially it was meant to be a dual degree in urban planning and public health, but due to fiscal reasons, I had to settle with just urban planning. But since then, I've been working with the University of Illinois in different roles and within different colleges and units across campus. And my most recent is the Affirmative Action Data Analyst.
0: Great, thank you. So I just want to also ask our first question, which is, in what ways has your work with organizations like the Champaign-Urbana Public Health District and the University of Illinois positively impacted the local community?
1: Sure. So I've worked in some form of the other with the Champaign-Urbana Public Health District for a very long time. And one of the biggest projects that I can think of as far as the health district is concerned was during COVID times. So this was very early on. Mm-hmm. My primary job is still with the University of Illinois, but as a consultant, I'm involved in CUPHD projects. And so I was looking at a few snapshots of what the early data dissemination piece for mm-hmm. the health district would look like as far as COVID-19 cases was concerned. And they were these static bar charts, pie charts, all kind of like cool information, mm-hmm. but no interactivity whatsoever. Because dashboarding comes very, you know, naturally and organically to me, I put forward a sample project of what information in the form of a data visualization would look like on the public health website. Mm-hmm. In doing so, the users, whoever the audience was going to be, the general public, researchers, you know, epidemiologists, etc., whoever is accessing that information would be able to curate the information based on how they see fit. I remember vividly at that time, there were not a lot of agencies that were producing information in the form of dashboards, right? This was very early on. Information research on the disease was also very native. You know, there was not a lot of good pieces of information available, right? And so to be able to have this product, you know, in the form of a dashboard that, again, provides a lot of community-driven data, right, and across users across the board, for users across the board, was very instrumental. And so what started as few, you know, schemes and viz's on a dashboard, as the data grew in size, you know, kind of culminated into a very complex dashboard as well. So we started with the COVID-19 dashboard. We moved on to the vaccination dashboard. But there was so much good information which was available. And the fact that this data was published on a regular basis. So it was not real time per se, because there was a lot of back end cleaning, extraction, loading that was being carried out. But then to have this product for an agency like the Champaign-Urbana Public Health District was very pivotal. And we could see the massive volume of people coming to our website and accessing that information for guidance for how they would plan their activities, for all of the, you know, all of the recommendations that were being passed on to us as a health agency was really instrumental and inspiring as well. So I would think in terms of community impact, that by far was the best project to be involved with.
0: Wow. So essentially what you're describing is that, like, the dashboard that you created as for the users, like, any information that they wanted would be curated. Like, they would have the opportunity to curate
1: yes,
0: it.
1: Okay. Yes, yes. Wow. We had the system of filtering. We initially, we didn't have all of those feasibilities, right? Mm-hmm. But with time, we added on the race, ethnicity, the gender, the zip code tabulation, which was more like geospatial analysis, mm-hmm. right? And so, for instance, if there was any clustering of sort, like we could see by zip code, you know, where there was high prevalence of COVID-19 cases. And so it came out to be a really good product, especially at a time when not a lot of people were doing it. Mm-hmm. So fast forward 2.5-3 years down the line, everybody is doing dashboards. You know, that's like the preferred modality for dissemination of information, right? But I was fortunate to be part of this project wherein we were the first few ones who actually tried that method.
0: Wow. I mean, it goes without saying. The work that you do is quite amazing. And I guess for our next question, I would like to ask, are there any particular moments in your career that you are especially proud of, or moments, you know, while you're doing this work that have positively impacted you as a person?
1: So when you think about scale, I think this kind of, again, given the volume of, you know, masses of people coming and absorbing that information on a daily basis. So you see that uniformity across the board, right? Oftentimes when we have data on specific indicators, right? For instance, let's say educational attainment, population, there are only a few selected people who would come and absorb that information, right? But this was everybody unified in their approach to be able to know what does the CDC guidance look like? You know, what does the local health agency, what are they prescribing at this time? So I think in terms of scale, no other project matches that. I have done a lot of other projects, but it would not be fair to kind of, you know, put that in line with this.
0: Thank you. I think you said it quite well. You know, scale is certainly a factor that needs to be considered when you're thinking about this work and when you're dealing with a huge and diverse population. So I guess I'll table my next question for you, which is, what opportunities do you see for leveraging data analytics to further improve equity and access within the Champaign-Urbana community or East Central Illinois in general?
1: Sure. I think, I very strongly feel like data analytics plays a very important role in creating equitable and accessible communities. You know, in public health, there's a saying that the zip code determines the health of an individual, mm-hmm. right? So if I live in an area where I do not have access to fresh fruits and vegetables, grocery stores, you know, sidewalks, or a better mode of transportation, that will have a direct impact on my health. Right? Mm-hmm. And so there are some factors which would be more linked genetically for my for the decline of my health, but there are others which are more environmental factors, mm-hmm. right? And so when we are accruing data with that mindset to be able to say, we want to look at this information collectively as a whole and then identify areas. So when we're looking at zip codes, it can be any geography, right? Where there is you know, an unequal distribution of resources. You know, having this information then allows us to, number one, have an implementation plan. It also allows us to create those partnerships and collaborations with other partners who are also unified in that same approach, right? And so I think data is an amazing tool to be able to use that for creating those accessible communities.
0: So, given the diverse population of Urbana-Champaign, how would you assess the varying levels of health support required? In your opinion, how many individuals, based on your background, access health resources relevant to their specific needs?
1: Sure.
0: So it's a loaded question. So
1: yeah.
0: Break it down and or engineer the question in any way that you want.
1: So the Champaign-Urbana Public Health District, being a local agency, is supposed to conduct a community health needs assessment plan, also called as the I-Plan, and we do that once every 5 years. And this plan is conducted so that you can identify the health concerns of the general population. In doing so, you identify priority areas that for which you would have goals, objectives, and an implementation cycle, right? And We've currently carried out, you know, kind of partly done the new I-Plan, but I don't have the results of that as yet. We're still in the process of analyzing those results. But I can kind of, you know, talk about the last I-Plan. And there were top three priority areas, and those were obesity, violence, and behavioral health. Mm-hmm. And what that means is once you've identified these key priority areas, you then set up these goals and objectives, right? Mm-hmm. And you map your successes and challenges thereof, right? You know, goals, you know, like priority areas like these, they're such huge and undertakings, right? And so it's not going to be like in, you know, in a span of 3 years or 5 years, you're going to drastically be able to make all of these changes, right? Mm. So these changes are very small, very incremental, and you can see them over a very, you know, over a very long period of time, but not, you know, not potentially from one cycle to the other. Mm. But that also provides the local health agency to collaborate with other partners. So hospitals do a community health improvement plan as well. Mm-hmm. They have to do that once every 3 years, and our new guidance is once every 5 years. Okay. But that's one way for us to be able to assess what the needs of the community, the health needs of the community are. You know, I recently worked on a senior needs assessment project for the health district, and you know, oftentimes, you know, like, how does it come to your attention that the needs of the senior population is, you know, gathering momentum, you know, in a certain period of time? You know, so what initially starts with a couple of instances, like in case of the senior citizens, it was, you know, the shutdown of a skilled nursing facility. You know, there was like downsizing of another. And then, you know, some kind of, you know, like conversations around that to be able to say, like, hey, you know what, this is a pressing need for our senior folks. What do we do about that? And what started as initial conversation then led us to do a survey and a primary and secondary data analysis. Oh, wow. And we realized that, yes, you know, the senior population in Champaign County is growing at an alarming rate, right? Mm-hmm. And then we know that the services and the infrastructure which are designed for them are not going to be able to match up with that population, right? So in order for us to be more proactive, we need to have certain mechanisms in place. If that means having new facilities or working with other partners and alleviating, you know, some of their health disparities, then that needs to be done. So a lot of the times, I think the priority areas through the I-Plan or through other surveys allow us to identify what these health, what these health concerns of the population are. And thereafter, do you then have these resources which are geared towards those populations?
0: Okay, thank you. Wow, I mean, like, that was, like, very methodical. So what I can imagine is that there's this sort of ecosystem between you and the local partners. So you're all doing own research.
1: Yes.
0: And continue to inform, like, each other.
1: Okay. Yes, yes. Oftentimes, you know, in the past, I would think that rather than thinking of agencies as being in silos, mm-hmm. a lot of the shift even in public health discourse has been about collaborating, right? You know, Julie Health, who's my mentor, and I have great respect for her, you know, she oftentimes talks about public health 3.0, which is more about, you know, kind of avoiding duplication, you know, consolidating the services. Because sometimes, you know, like, there could be duplication of services across the, you know, across a certain area. And how do we then, you know, use our resources to the best that we can? How are we efficient about that, right? And so when we are forming these solid partnerships, which we realized during COVID-19, we had a good network of partnerships. Mm-hmm. The university was a partner, the hospitals were a partner, the park district, the school district, these were all partners, right? And there was a time when everybody needed to come together and kind of, you know, give a unified front, right? You know, put together a unified front. I think, like, you know, having a process wherein you are, number one, tapping into your partners and finding out where the commonality exists and where we can kind of, you know, be actual partners on that. And also kind of then efficiently using your resources is a great mindset, right? And I think Public Health 3.0 alludes to that as well.
2: So far, we've been exploring the technical side of health data with Zahida, how it's collected, analyzed, and used to shape public health decisions. But data is just one piece of the puzzle. To understand its full impact, we're turning to Julie Pride, administrator of the Champaign-Urbana Public Health District, to talk about how CUPHD transforms data into action and connects with the community that it serves. Hi, Julie. Thank you so much for being here with us today. Today, we want to build on the conversation that we're having with Zahida by exploring the broader community-centered impact of CUPHD's work. Beyond the data, how does CUPHD engage with the people that it serves? So many of our guests on this podcast have highlighted CUPHD as an incredible resource. Can you share more about CUPHD's mission and the heart behind your work in the community?
3: We're concerned about the bigger picture, trying to get out ahead of things, and that's what the data helps us with. We need to look at what is causing people to be unsafe or unhealthy. And it's just not as simple as saying, you know, do this, do that. You have to get out in front of things and look at what are the root causes. And we know a lot of the root causes that we see have to deal with, you know, systemic racism, have to do with barriers that have been put up for generations, whether it's towards accessing education or healthcare or housing. So we try to look at that, and then the data helps us to kind of map it out over time. Not only can we look at it and say, these are the problems that we're seeing, but as interventions start happening, then we can see, is it making any difference at all? And our community has been working on stuff through the Community Coalition for years and years. So we are starting to see that. The problem is, people want like an immediate type of solution, and you're just not going to see that. You have to look at the data over time to see impacts. I like to always say that around here, we believe in what Bill Fogg, who used to run the CDC, believed in, which is that epidemiology may be our scientific background, but our philosophical background is social justice. Because if we do not have social justice, none of these problems will be fixed in any meaningful way. And that's everything from tuberculosis to STDs to gun violence to heart disease to infant and child mortality. Everything has at the base issues related to social justice. And the profession of public health grew up at the same time as the profession of social work, labor movements, sanitation movements. There's a reason why, you know, they all kind of grew up together. And it's important that they stay together. And they often don't, but they need to stay together in order to.
4: Something that we also talked to Zahid about was during COVID, like when I would look at some of these interactive maps and narrow it down to even like my county or my neighborhood, like you're able to identify yourself in the map, and it doesn't just look like an array of numbers.
3: Exactly. And if you're able to manipulate it even more and say, in Champaign County, for example, did we have more people of color die from COVID than, you know, the rest of us? Because that was a nationwide problem. And we were able to look at ours and say, we did not. We did not follow that same trend. We could also, you know, look at it by every kind of thing. We could look at neighborhoods to see, is this neighborhood as vaccinated as this neighborhood? During H1N1, we were putting the data in real time as we were doing the clinics and looking at it to see, you know, what does our county look like? Because we're responsible for the whole county, right? So one of the things we noticed was just a couple blocks over from us on the map, it was very obvious that this little triangle had zero vaccinations in it. And we're like, what the heck? We looked at it, and it happened to be Shadowwood mobile home community, which had a lot of Spanish speaking. So that was like, okay, well, here's an issue. So we were able to get the mobile unit together, get in, interpreters, get information out, and go and vaccinate like 70 people that evening. So, you know, we need to look at stuff when we're in the middle of a crisis to adjust what we're doing. And to get that data in quickly, we were actually entering it all into our own little database just so we could look at it, map it, and see if we were missing places. Because it's hard to see, you know, as you're doing these, you can't tell. You know what I mean? If you're just giving shots all day long and no one's back there on the back end looking at the data, which was our job, is to put it in and look at it in a way that we could see stuff. If you're just looking at, you know, thousands of sheets coming through with people's name and address and stuff on it, it's not helpful. But by putting it on a map and making it visual like that, we could see. With COVID, what we benefited a ton from were the U of I modelers. I mean, they were modeling, taking all that data and modeling things out. And that was all, that was amazing. That was like being able to, you know, see the future and help us make plans based on that. Not just us, but the university, you know, whether it was them opening, whether it was bars who, we actually had some bars who voluntarily closed because the modelers were able to show them, if you remain open, this is how many students are going to get in, are going to get infected, and this is what's going to happen.
4: Just to wrap things up here, one last question is, what do you see the CU PhD doing going forward? And do you have any goals for the future? Anything that you haven't accomplished yet that you want to?
3: One of the things that we've done, you know, I think well, is to get the data out there, but we need to do way more of that. We're in a whole new world, right? Things are just so much faster, and we have artificial intelligence. We need to know how that's being used and how we can use it to better things. And there's something called Public Health 3.0 that we need to move into. For example, why do we need to do STDs here? There used to be a reason, because doctors didn't like to do them, and they were very bad at testing for STDs, and certainly they were very bad at talking to clients about sex. So the public health departments had to do it, and there was that extra layer of like confidentiality, because you don't have to go look your doctor in the eye and tell them, you know, you were bad or whatever people thought. HIV, family planning, STDs, all of the stuff that we do, that needs to be wrapped into primary care. And not only does it need to be wrapped into it, but then we need to make sure that it's being done right. It's being culturally competent. It's being done medically accurate, because you would be surprised that how much non-medically accurate information related to specifically sexually transmitted anything. You'd be surprised at the information that comes out. So it's a matter of us doing our job of assurance, making sure that they're doing things the right way, but us not needing to do them. So, you know, that's one of the places that we're going to move away from. So our focus will be more and more on the data and the data analysis and the community partnerships and the being what's called a chief health strategist. So being the one in the community who brings together the coalitions and say, we need to address housing. How are we going to do that? And then, you know, use the same model we used in COVID and other things, but for more entrenched, more difficult issues than like an emergency issue. When there's an emergency, people are focused. When there's not an emergency, you know, it's more of a slog. You have to get people to say, I know this is hard, but you need to look at it 20 years down the line, because it's not going to be something we're going to fix right now, but we have to start putting the things in place or we're never going to fix it.
2: Remember, public health isn't just about numbers. It's about people, policies, and the partnerships that bring change to life. A big thank you to Julie Pride for sharing her insights. Now, let's get back to our conversation with Zahida. I was curious to learn a bit more about your role at the Office for Access and Equity. Could you tell us a bit more about what you do there?
1: Sure. So I am the Affirmative Action Data Analyst within the Office for Access and Equity. And the university is a federal contractor, because we get these grants from the government, right? And so we are mandated to create, execute, and implement an affirmative action plan. And this is from the employee lens, right? This affirmative action plan from the employee lens. And what that means is, in all aspects of our employment activity, so be it applications, recruitment, retention, hiring, promotion, termination, we want to make sure that the processes are such that an individual is not discriminated on the basis of protected class. So race, ethnicity, gender, sex, sexual orientation, a person's status as a veteran, a person's status as a person of disability, all of these, protected class categories do not create an environment where the person has felt discriminated, right? And so we make sure that that plan is in place. And in addition to that, what me and my, my coworker and I, we are tasked with is also monitoring and evaluating the results, right? And so that's where the data piece comes in. But then we make sure that we have all of these components, and then we check for pay parity, we check for, hiring information, promotion information, termination information, and a bunch of other, things that happen thereof, right? To be able to see whether your workplace is diverse, inclusive, and equitable to all. And the reason we do that is because we know the benefits of having an equitable place, a diverse workplace, right? We're able to recruit and retain diverse talent, and it also reduces the risk of discrimination at the workplace. You're able to kind of work collectively and collaboratively as a unit. You have, diverse ideas that come to the workplace, right? And you're able to thrive in that environment and feel a sense of belonging as well, right? And so my task within the Office for Access and Equity, within the Analytics and Planning Division, is primarily with the Affirmative Action Plan for the employees.
2: Okay, perfect. And I think that also sort of answered that first question there. Could you also talk a bit more about how specifically technology is used to facilitate these initiatives that you were just talking about?
1: Sure. So I mentioned that data...
5: Welcome to KiteLine, a weekly radio program from WFHB that focuses on issues in the prison system and beyond.
6: Behind the prison walls, a message is called a kite. Whispered words, a note passed hand to hand, a request submitted to the guards for medical care. Illicit or not, sending a kite means trusting that other people will bear it farther along until it reaches its destination. Here on KiteLine, we hope to share these words across the prison walls.
7: Riots at two separate prisons in Ecuador have left at least 31 people dead. On September 25th, violence broke out at a prison in the city of Esmeraldas, with reports showing that at least 17 people were killed. This comes only 3 days after a prison riot in the city of Machala resulted in the deaths of 13 prisoners and a guard. Officials have stated that these acts of violence were due to conflict between organized crime groups involved in drug trafficking. Colonel William Calle, a police commander who responded to the incident in Machala, was quoted in an article by CNN stating, quote, "You know there's gang conflict in this prison. Two cell blocks are controlled by an organized crime group, and that's where these murders are occurring," end quote. Ecuador's prisons are highly dangerous, with the Inter-American Commission on Human Rights reporting over 590 deaths due to prison violence between January 2020 and December 2024. Additional factors that have contributed to poor conditions include overcrowding, insufficient staffing, and inadequate medical care. In January 2024, President Daniel Noboa declared an internal armed conflict in Ecuador in response to a period of widespread violence, which officially classified 22 gangs as terrorist organizations and enabled the military to assume control of prisons. Although this act was followed by a temporary decrease in homicides, it also led to increased allegations of human rights abuses by the military, according to an article by Human Rights Watch. A press release by the UN Committee Against Torture from July 2024 detailed concern over the management of Ecuador's prison system and urged the government to, quote, redouble its efforts to implement a comprehensive plan to address the prison crisis and its systemic causes with a human rights approach, end quote.
5: After decades of neglect, Martin Sostre is finally receiving his due as a pioneer of prisoner organizing and black anarchism. Garrett Felber's powerful biography, A Continuous Struggle, The Revolutionary Life of Martin Sostre, excavates his many contributions as well as the work of his support committee in the successful Free Martin Sostre movement. This week, KiteLine spoke with Garrett about his work on Sostre and his connections to the struggles continuing to our present day. Let's get started.
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0: We are very excited to be here today with Garrett Felbert, who is the author of a new biography entitled A Continuous Struggle, The Revolutionary Life of Martin Sostre. And Martin Sostre was a Black Puerto Rican activist and organizer and jailhouse lawyer, one of the most important figures in the revolutionary tradition in the 20th century in the United States, but also someone who perhaps has not received the level of attention that his story and his organizing requires. And so Garrett has done us all an enormous service by writing an incredibly detailed and riveting biography of Sostre, which has just come out from AK Press. Garrett, thank you so much for joining us today on Kiteline Radio. It's such a pleasure to have you here.
8: Thanks, Brian. It's a pleasure to be here, and thanks for the kind words.
0: Could you just start off by telling us who Martin Sostre was?
8: Yeah, I mean, he was many things during the course of his long life. Sostre was best known as a revolutionary political prisoner during the 1960s and 70s after he was framed and scapegoated for the Buffalo Rebellion of 1967 during the long hot summers. And he was running a revolutionary bookstore in Buffalo, actually one of three. So that's, you know, sort of the era in which he was best known. He was also a progenitor of Black anarchism. He started identifying with anarchism during his incarceration in the early 1970s and mentored folks like Lorenzo Kimboa Irvin and, you know, others like Ashanti Alston, who are often identified as sort of early Black anarchists. And then Martin had this whole other prehistory to his political imprisonment, where he was a politicized prisoner in the Nation of Islam, who, as you mentioned, was a jailhouse lawyer and laid much of the legal foundation for the prisoners' rights movement and the constitutional rights of incarcerated people, and then had this whole other chapter after he was released in 1976, where he was a tenant organizer, youth mentor, and doing community work in New Jersey. So, yeah, the book sort of traces his ideological development and his key ideas as he moved through these different periods in his life.
0: I think that's one of the really interesting things about the book and about his position is as someone who, as you kind of frame it at the beginning of the book, as someone who was very much a kind of seeker, someone who never kind of solidified his thinking into a dogmatism, somebody who was always open and always trying to move and think about contemporary issues and contemporary problems. And you kind of very helpfully laid out this kind of tripartite structure of these three moments of his life. And maybe it would be helpful just to kind of focus on each of the three. Maybe you could say something about his kind of Nation of Islam moment, his moment of being a kind of progenitor of prisoner rights, and then the shift in his organizing once he is released in the later 70s.
8: Yeah, so he, you know, grew up in East Harlem in a very radical atmosphere, a sort of Black radical internationalism. He was particularly influenced by Louis Michaud's bookstore on 125th Street as a community space where people could sit and read. And when he went to prison for a 12-year sentence in 1952, he began studying, learning law, practicing yoga, and joined the Nation of Islam at a particular moment in the NOI's history as well, in the late 50s, where it was really burgeoning in prisons. Malcolm X was, you know, outside doing nationwide tours, establishing temples everywhere. And the Nation of Islam in New York in particular was a really, in New York prisons, was a really radical, and I argue in the book, kind of autonomous space for folks to organize. So Martin was a part of this community of people who were, you know, studying together. They had their own library that they controlled. They had a space in the prison yard where they would cook halal food. Just all these different forms of communalism in prison that were intensely repressed in the late 1950s, around the time that the Nation of Islam was coming to sort of the fore of national discourse, and at the same time that then Sostre started filing these lawsuits over the constitutional rights to religious practice, that Muslims did not have the same right to religious space, to access the Quran, to religious medals, all of these different things, to readings, you know, sort of more predominant religions in the United States, such as Christians and Jews had. And so as he filed these lawsuits, then the state's repression came down, and he actually wound up being in solitary confinement for the remaining 5 years of his prison sentence while filing these lawsuits that eventually do sort of lay the foundation for his later cases. So just the idea that people in prison had constitutional rights was sort of anathema to the courts at that time. And by the time he came home in 1964, having served the full 12 years, the latter half of that in solitary, he moves to Buffalo, gets a job at the Bethlehem Steel mill there, and within 6 months had established the Afro-Asian bookshop on the east side of Buffalo on Jefferson Avenue. And over the course of 2.5 years, really sort of connects the dots of a lot of radical movements in Buffalo that are happening at the time. I mean, this is the growth of the anti-war movement on campuses. The University at Buffalo was a very active space during that time, and some of those students were politicized by Martin and visited his bookstore. And then he's also, you know, in the midst of the Black community of Buffalo, politicizing young people there. And then you have this kind of third segment of the community, which is the Workers' World Party, and sort of interracial labor organizing. So his bookshop just becomes this kind of locus where all these things connect. And of course, the FBI and state police had already been surveilling him from the moment that he arrives in Buffalo. So in 1967, when there's this uprising there, as in many cities across the country, Martin's framed on a heroin possession charge by an informant. And then that sort of segues into this period where he's best known, of his 9 years as a political prisoner, where he sort of moves from revolutionary Black nationalism to Marxist-Leninism and eventually to anarchism. And I'll sort of just gloss over that part and move to the third part that you mentioned, which is when he comes home. So in 1976, when he receives gubernatorial clemency, he's really an incredibly well-known international political prisoner. This was one of the, you know, biggest victories of the Black Power era in terms of, you know, his defense committees being able to bring him home from a 31 to 41 year virtual life sentence. And then at this point, he really just kind of recedes from public view. And in part, that's just because he's doing, you know, day-to-day community work in New Jersey with a comrade that he met who's much younger, Sandy Shivak. And the two of them bought buildings at auction from the city. They converted one of them at 40 Market Street into their kind of headquarters and a community center. Several places that they turned into affordable housing, and their final project, which was to establish a daycare center that they ran through the early 2000s.
9: It's amazing. And you've recuperated so much interesting work done by Sostre. And I'm wondering if you could just pull back a little bit for us as someone who's, you know, historian of radical movements and radical thought in the United States, and just maybe position Sostre for us a little bit. What is his importance, and why perhaps has he been somewhat overlooked in the radical imagination or in our understanding of radical history?
8: There's many reasons why I think his ideas are so pertinent today. I mean, I think one of them is, you know, he's not identifying as an abolitionist per se at the time in the way that we can think about it in contemporary terms, but I think it's really helpful in the sense that he is talking about abolition, but abolition of the state most often. I mean, he talks occasionally about the sort of need to eradicate prisons, but it just, I think it reminds us of the revolutionary project that abolition is, which requires an overthrow of the state as well. Another piece that I think is really, that I found very helpful in thinking about organizing today is that he just has this dexterity in the way that he organizes of seeing everything as a possible site of struggle. So he doesn't sort of forgo aspects of engaging with the state or using the courts or using the law, but he does so without legitimizing them. And I think that's a sort of nimbleness that we really need desperately today. You know, yeah, and I think just too, like, he gives us such a model for the dynamism of struggle that, you know, all of these sort of entry points for the people that he struggled with, they're like possible on-ramps. So, you know, his defense committees, which ostensibly are formed, you know, or at least the understanding of a lot of people who are coming into them are thinking like, oh, we're joining this defense committee to bring Martin home. And he makes clear how that's just a part of a worldwide liberation struggle, and that people can use these as sort of revolutionary bases, as he calls them. And I think all of those are great lessons for today. And to the second part of your question, I think there's so many different reasons why Martin's story has been somewhat marginalized in our histories. I mean, I think one of them is just the prison itself. And, you know, we don't have that many sort of stories of people who struggled in prisons. I mean, Martin was part of such a deep tradition of people whose stories remain unknown. And those that we do have often either published memoirs or were martyred. And since he was neither, I think that's a big part of it. And another was just that he was not often writing as much as he was organizing. He was a big proponent of action and deeds and showing tangible material gains in the world to bring people into struggle. So that was an emphasis for him, even as he was a really dynamic and sometimes prolific writer. So I think those are all reasons why he's less known, but I've been really energized by just even since I first found out about Martin, maybe a little over a decade ago, about how many more people are coming to him and his ideas.
9: Is that accurate to say that most of the work that we know of his published writing comes from those kind of communicational forms? And can you say just a little bit about his kind of body of intellectual work, him as a thinker and a writer?
8: Yeah, I'm actually sort of deep in this question right now because I'm finishing putting together a collection of his writings, which will be out with AK next May when the paperback of the biography comes out. And, you know, it's interesting because he's someone who goes through all of these different intellectual, ideological changes in his life, and yet his writing is almost entirely within, or is at least like his sort of writing that we have access to happens in this kind of 9-10 year period where he's a political prisoner and not much prior or after. So there's almost a sense in which his written thought is kind of truncated compared to, you know, the rest of his development. But during that period, you're right. I mean, a lot of it, at least for the book, what I found the most helpful, where he's really laying out his ideas about anarchism, for example, like there's really just one typed page that's sort of titled Some Comments on Anarchism. But it was this interesting challenge of like someone who had such an impact on the development of Black anarchism and yet published very little about it per se. And so really his ideas about anarchism came through in his letters to his defense committee comrades, where he's talking about decentralizing the committees and establishing a federation of bases and the importance of propaganda of the deed and of prefiguration. And so many of his ideas are sort of embedded, as I mentioned earlier, in action, right? They're like, they're all sort of not just being laid out for a sort of nebulous mass readership, but really on a one-on-one basis with different people in his defense committees based on where their political development is. The one exception I would say to that is at several points in his life, he establishes revolutionary newspapers. So one of them is Black News, another is Vanguard. And even though they're all very short-lived, there are these moments where he sort of pulls back from a period of, you know, extreme activity, whether it's filing lawsuits or organizing inside or all of the above, and sort of analyzes the phase that he's leaving or the phase that he's going to. And one of the ideas that he returns to again and again is the idea of political prisoner exchanges, of of captive U.S. state agents for prisoners of war like himself. And so one of the things in the collection that I'm going to publish is the sort of three iterations of his essays about political prisoner exchanges and how that develops. And I guess one of the interesting things to your question about like where his influence is that one of these three pieces is called Pilots for Panthers, which is a phrase that is taken up for Huey Newton and Bobby Seale and, you know, a sort of recurring call by the Panthers. And as far as I could tell, that's something that Sostre contributed, but is not often attributed to him. So I think there are all sorts of ways like that, where his ideas were very influential on that revolutionary period, but have not really been attributed to him as much as they should.
9: How should we think about him within that longer history of the struggle for prisoners' rights? And how would you kind of explain his role and his positionality and his importance for people?
8: The easiest explanation for that, which is one that I think both Lorenzo and Ashanti sort of gave to me when I asked them first about Martin. They essentially said, you know, oh, Sostre was the George Jackson of the East Coast. So that was at least how he was understood by many folks who were part of revolutionary movements during that period on the East Coast. The prehistory to Attica story is really well captured in kind of the most like detailed memoir type writing that he ever published, which was The New Prisoner. And he really traces in that essay, in this kind of immediate post-Attica moment, how Attica is this 13-year struggle that started with Muslims in the Nation of Islam like himself in the late 50s. And I just think that's an incredible document to really, you know, I mean, it tracks along Orsami Burton's book, Tip of the Spear, of just like thinking about the long Attica revolt and how all of these things were in conversation with one another and part of deeper lineages. And I just think Martin can be seen in those terms, in terms of like the legal foundations. I mean, it's definitely no exaggeration to say that he was one of the most important, if not the most important jailhouse lawyer. People who are jailhouse lawyers always know Sostre's cases and have cited his cases and often know him only through that first. So that's no exaggeration. I just think his thinking and the way that his ideas circulated throughout the revolutionary movements of that time and then have, you know, filtered down since then, it was something that was really lost. And so part of my impetus for writing this book was really just to remedy the intergenerational gap between talking to people from that period who all knew Martin well, like immediately knew his name, could put him in context, and folks of my generation and younger who, you know, up until the last 5 years or so may not have known of him at all.
9: That segues perfectly into something I really wanted to ask you about, which is, how did you come to this project? What was your first encounter with Sostre? How did that meeting happen?
8: I mean, it was very sort of happenstance and kind of esoteric grad student stuff. I was working on my dissertation and doing research on this earlier period that we've been talking about of the Nation of Islam's organizing in prisons. And I was reading a letter which was written by an incarcerated Muslim who was being held in solitary confinement. And he was writing to Malcolm X, asking Malcolm to be an expert witness at an upcoming trial that Martin had authored. And he listed Martin X Sostre as someone who was being held in solitary with him. And so at the time, I was just trying to find people to interview and having very little success. But I found Martin's name in the online white pages, and

0: newsletter from Solitary in 1972 to this daycare in the early 90s to the history that I was already, immersed in when coming to him in the late 50s.
1: So this is something you've alluded to, which is how his work speaks to contemporary struggles. But I want to just make a space for you to expand a little bit on that. Where are the through lines that you see, and how can we be learning from Sostre in the present, and how can he help us push forward our thinking and our organizing?
0: I mean, I think the ones that I already mentioned are the big ones about the dynamism of struggle and the like different on-ramps, as well as the willingness to sort of fight on multiple terrains while not legitimizing the state, sort of fighting within and around it. The other one that's, probably obvious, but I always say it because it's not always obvious to people, is that, thinking about the role of incarcerated people within revolutionary movements. I'm always amazed when there's people who identify as abolitionists but are not in community with folks in prison, or criminalized people in general. So that's like just another kind of obvious lesson that Martin gives us. And then, yeah, and then I just think, the other piece of that I sort of touched on earlier is just understanding abolition as something beyond abolishing prisons and police, but also thinking about the what they serve, which is not just capitalism, but the state, and thinking about how we can broaden abolitionist movements to have sort of that anti-authoritarian, anti-statist critique built into them.
1: There's a lot of other projects that have been occurring around Sostre's work, many of which I believe you've been involved in. Could you talk to us a little bit for our listeners about some of the present work that's going on around Sostre, whether it's the archive or the campaign around Geraldine Pointer? What else is going on out there? How can people kind of plug in and be a part of learning and recuperating Sostre's history and importance for contemporary movements?
0: Yeah, I'm sure this is a partial list, but the ones that I'm most aware of or have been involved in, one of them, certainly if folks want to check out the Martin Sostre Institute, that was something that William C. Anderson and I, along with at sort of Lorenzo Kimball Irvin's urging, established a few years ago to just make Martin's work better known and make it more available. A group of comrades and I have been working to finalize a 7-part curriculum, so that I'm hoping in the next year will be finished. That's something that's been a multi-year project. Again, just finding ways for people to kind of tap into these intellectual legacies. The campaign that you mentioned is incredible and thriving. So this is a Martin Sostre had a co-defendant, Geraldine Pointer, who wound up serving over 2 years in prison and lost custody of her 5 children. And the Pointer family, along with Sostre's family, filed a legal, it's sort of more of an administrative case, really, through the DA's office in Erie County to have their records expunged. And so that's an ongoing campaign to exonerate Geraldine and Martin, but it's really expanded in beautiful ways beyond that to reclaiming the space at 1412 Jefferson's. There's now a community garden there, and a bulletin board and a free radical library. Shout out to James, who's just been doing incredible organizing there on the ground. And then James, along with Dr. Tiana Wilson, have put together a Freedom School, which just finished up its first summer program there in Buffalo, of a Freedom School for young folks in Buffalo. And then, some things that are less sort of obviously linked to Martin's legacy, but certainly that I'm involved in, that grew out of my thinking around defense campaigns. I've been working on this campaign to free the Mississippi Five, which is now a bit of a misnomer. We actually have 6 women that we're supporting who were sentenced to life with the possibility of parole after 10 years, but have been all held for over 35 years and denied up to 50 times collectively. So folks can find out about that campaign just by Googling Free the Mississippi Five as well. And that's something that, for me at least, was very informed by Martin's own defense committees.
1: Wonderful. Garrett, thank you for this amazing book, and thank you so much for joining us today on Kiteline.

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1: For this episode, we included music by Buffalo legends Dyke and the Blazers, who released Funky Broadway in 1967, the year of the Buffalo Uprising and Sostre's arrest. This has been Kiteline. Thank you to everyone who contributed to the show. You can follow Kiteline Radio on all social media platforms. Kiteline is intended as a means of communication between people across prison walls. Kiteline, WFHB.

0: 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It is now time for the Harukana Show. Harukana Show comes to you every Friday from 6 p.m. to 7 p.m. Today's show is hosted by Mugiko from Kyoto and Ruta from Osaka, Japan. Today we will speak in Japanese as we connect to U.S. Japan's radio and stream. We hope through our show you will discover various aspects of society and culture in the daily lives. You can also enjoy the music and sounds we bring. こんばんは、こんにちは、おはようございます。ハルカナショーの時間です。ハルカナショーはアメリカ・イリノイ州のアーブラシナルコミュニティラジオ局 WRFU からお届けしていますが、今週の番組としての収録はただいま日本時間の10月1日になりました。リュウタさんは今日は大阪から、もう一方は京都から参加しています。リュウカさん、今日も真夜中こんばんは。
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2: 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And the views expressed are those of the speakers. Not intended to represent WRFU or UCIMC. Oh, come on over to the Earth Church. I'm Reverend Billy. Yeah, it was pre-recorded, but I remember when we recorded it, it was so live. Things are living inside Earth Riot Radio. It's a riot for the Earth. We're working for the Earth. We're defending the Earth. Oh, I remember Mother Earth got us shouting, Earth
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2: And welcome to Earth Riot Radio. I'm Reverend Billy, and this is a product of the Church of Stop Shopping in New York City. And we're here to get you and get ourselves to stop shopping as our society flies headlong into the ultimate shopping experience, which took place the other night when Donald Trump's special ops soldiers dropped out of helicopters and crept down into an unsuspecting apartment building full of families and rostered people out of their bed, men wearing black and masks with machine guns, pushing children and families out into the hallways to process them. Now that, a liberal says, I can't match that. Trump is making a movie, and he's a master of the form, and nobody can touch what he's doing. You know, they just stare. They don't even think about politics anymore. It's just pure entertainment. Unbelievable. The shock, the hurt, the valiant patriotism, all the whole mix. But there's something that's far more powerful than Donald Trump. And we're going to demonstrate that for you. In the next 30 minutes, you're going to find yourself feeling less and less inclined to shop. You'll start walking away from that whole Black Friday Christmas thing. The thing that is more powerful than Donald Trump is the earth. There's more fascinating entertainment in a leaf of grass than there is in all the helicopters dropping all the criminal soldiers down on all the unsuspecting little families. Believe me, the earth has the power, can fascinate us, can bring us away from the old super-baked repetitive culture that Trump is operating in. The earth can reinvent. The earth gives us the power to reinvent ourselves. And it comes in the form of something called love. Love is how life makes more life. And there's nothing more radical than that. So let's work together over the next 30 minutes. Somebody give me an earth.